0: Welcome to Stateside. I'm April Baer. Today, we're going to recap for you the Michigan Democratic debate for U.S. Senate. Last night, Abdul Al-Sayed and Haley Stevens went head-to-head.
1: Much of the debate, you know, both these candidates came out swinging, and they both immediately settled into their lanes.
0: We'll speak with the correspondent who covered it, but first, trouble within the United Auto Workers continues. For several years now, Sean Fain, the union's president, has been the face of a resurgent UAW, styled as the man who took on Detroit's automakers and won. Now there's a fight closer to home. Court filings recently unsealed describe a tense back and forth between Fain and the man appointed to watch over the union, attorney Neil Barofsky. At the center of it was one tense exchange from a couple of years ago and a question of whether Fain was leaning on people below him to secure benefits for his fiance. To help us understand more about what's at stake for Fain and for the rank-and-file workers watching all this unfold, we're joined by Brianna Noble, auto and business reporter at the Detroit News. Brianna, welcome back.
2: Thanks so much for having me, April.
0: Let's review. There's some people who may have not been keeping as close a tabs on what's going on with the UAW. Why is there a court-appointed monitor sort of interacting with and observing the union's business these days?
2: Yes, the court-appointed monitor was established back in 2021. This happened following a years-long corruption investigation into the union that resulted in multiple UAW officials, as well as a few automotive executives being prosecuted and convicted as a result of that investigation. The monitor was put in place in order to help the union rid itself of policies and practices and implement better safeguards for the union moving forward.
0: And can you maybe tell us a word or two about Neil Barofsky, who is the court-appointed monitor who's been serving in this role?
2: Neil Barofsky is an attorney with the Chicago-based law firm, Jenner & Block. He was instituted as the UAW monitor back in 2021. He previously served as the Special Inspector General for the $700 billion Troubled Asset Relief Program, which was a series of moves created during the Great Recession to stabilize and strengthen the financial sector. He also currently serves as the independent ombudsperson over Credit Suisse's investigation into its historical Nazi ties, as well as the government-appointed co-monitor of the New York City Housing Authority.
0: The TARP program, there's a term I haven't heard in a hot minute. So this is someone who has a little professional experience with the auto industry and knows the players. How would you say the working relationship has looked between the court-appointed monitor and the union during Sean Fain's time as UAW president?
2: Yes. So the UAW, under one of its previous presidents, selected Neil Barofsky as the monitor. However, under UAW President Sean Fain, you kind of describe the situation as a bit tense, and that had previously shown up in court records and hearings regarding the efforts by Barofsky to obtain documentation related to his investigations into individuals like UAW President Sean Fain. There had been some shifts in terms of department and board management within the union, including the removal of Secretary Treasurer Margaret Mock from her leadership roles and overseeing, as well as the removal of Vice President Rich Boyer from the Stellantis department. And as a result of those decisions, those individuals requested investigations by the monitor.
0: That brings us right up to speed with the latest filing that you and your colleague unearthed for this. So this is a discussion dating back to February 2024. What we're about to discuss happened a year and a half ago, more or less. Can you explain what the tone of the conversation was between Sean Fain and Neil Barofsky, and what they were talking about when they had this exchange?
2: Yes. So back in December 2023, the International Executive Board that sort of governs the union passed a statement that called for a ceasefire with respect to the Israel-Hamas war. And as a result of that, the monitor who oversees a hotline for UAW members and other entities who might want to reach out to the monitor over a number of things. Did receive some feedback from members and other organizations regarding the results of that statement. So according to the conversation between UAW President Sean Fain and the monitor Neil Borofsky, there was a phone call that happened following the ceasefire statement in which Borofsky, who at the time in his role with Credit Suisse investigating historical Nazi ties, had brought up the fact that he had a tie to sort of an expert on anti-Semitism and offered to sort of make a connection between the IEB and this individual with Credit Suisse regarding that conversation.
0: So in this conversation, Borofsky is saying, hey, if you want to talk to somebody about the implications about this, I know a guy, right? Was that sort of the tone of it?
2: Yes.
0: Yeah. And so Sean Fain responded in, I'm not going to ask you to reproduce this because it's language that we can't really use on a family public radio public radio program. And anyone who's ever seen Sean Fain speak in person knows that he's not shy about swearing. He basically said, for anybody to ever blank say, I'm anti-Semitic, brother, I'll fight your blank in front of this building in a heartbeat. And that was just one of the comments. Borofsky, am I reading this right, that Borofsky denied that he suggested Sean Fain is anti-Semitic?
2: Yes, there were definitely moments of quite a bit of tension at times as they were sort of rehashing what each of their perspectives on how that phone call had gone. And as a result of that, also a separate email that the monitor had forwarded from the ADL regarding a ceasefire statement made by a local union and how that email had been forwarded to the entirety of the International Executive Board.
0: So, Brianna, on paper, the whole of this exchange looks like the two of them talking about this statement that the union approved and put out into the world. And Borofsky, maybe suggesting that maybe some context would be helpful, and Fain blows up at him in a pretty spectacular way. What does this mean in terms of what it tells us about the relationship between the union's elected president, who is up for re-election this year, and this court-appointed official?
2: Now, in terms of what the monitor says regarding his action in the meeting, he says that his reaching out was with respect to helping to provide further information because he had this resource available to help make that connection for the IEB. The response by UAW's counsel, as well as UAW President Sean Fain, is that because of the position that the monitor is in terms of overseeing the union, that it was an overstep of power. And this really kind of comes into the works today because the monitor in his most recent filing report has suggested he's having further conversations with the parties of the consent decree, which includes the UAW as well as the Justice Department. In his most recent investigations, he's described a pattern of retaliation individuals within the president's office has made with respect to some of the top leaders. And there's still conversations ongoing between the UAW, Justice Department, and the monitor and the court regarding the findings of the investigation and the what should be the outcome of that.
0: I wanted to just pull back up for a minute and ask what your sense of the temperature is on the ground about this. Like I mentioned, there's going to be a union election this fall, I believe in November, right? And this is Sean Fain's chance to get reelected. He is someone who was elected on a platform of bringing a new energy and some new methods to the union. How would you say Fain is viewed as a leader at this point, given this and everything else that's been going on with the union? I mean, it's been an incredibly tumultuous couple of years in the industry with all kinds of new tariffs and new federal policies coming into play.
2: Yes, there's been a lot of activity within the union since UAW President Sean Twain took over back in 2023, sort of right away. He kind of had a trial by fire in terms of strike going into the negotiations with the Detroit 3 automakers. We had the stand-up strike that fall that resulted in record contracts for the workers of those companies. And those are some major historic victories for the union that certainly gave it a lot of momentum. And we have seen UAW membership over the past few years grow. However, there certainly has been expressions of disappointment and frustration regarding the findings from these reports that the Monitor has reported. You know, they feel like they have dealt with these years-long corruptions. And while the actions described under the current administration may not rise to the level of criminal activity that was previously found in the top ranks of the union, there's this feeling that they just want to leave that portrayal and poor reputation in the past and move forward, especially given that Thain and the others that he ran with, you know, ran on this agenda of transparency, of reform.
0: Brianna, thank you so much for talking to us today.
2: Thank you so much for having me.
0: Brianna Noble, auto and business reporter at the Detroit News. You can read her coverage at DetroitNews.com. It's time for a break now. When we get back, writer John Sayles talks about his new novel, Crucible, a rich imagining of Detroit in the 1920s and 30s.
3: You know, I always say the nice thing about writing a historical novel is somebody's written your plot for you.
0: Our conversation's coming up in just a moment. This is Stateside.
4: 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I'm Catherine Frisky. 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
4: 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In Michigan Public weather tonight, we have mostly clear skies, showers possible in West Michigan, and overnight lows in the 60s. Tomorrow, partly sunny. We do have a good chance of showers and thunderstorms. You might want to grab an umbrella if you're heading out. It'll be breezy with highs in the 80s and nighttime lows in the 60s. Friday, we're looking at a mix of sun more to the west side of the state and possible rain in southeast Michigan. Highs will be in the mid-80s across the region. And then through the weekend and into next week, lots of sunshine, highs in the 80s and into the low 90s with nighttime lows in the 60s. Thanks for joining us. It's Michigan Public, and it's 820.
0: This is Stateside. I'm April Baer. In the new novel Crucible, writer and filmmaker John Sayles brings his seasoned eye for history, power politics, and the American labor movement to a multifaceted story about Jazz Age Detroit. He invites us on a journey through many corners of Henry Ford's empire, from workers of all kinds who streamed into the city to work the line, to journalists who were writing the first draft of Detroit history in real time, and to Ford's own inner circle, as the city's most famous industrialist aimed for a more and more ambitious influence over American life. The book has already won rave reviews for Sayles' dynamic and cinematic eye for the early 20th century. He joins us now to talk more about Crucible. John Sayles, welcome to Stateside.
3: Thank you. Thank you. Nice to be talking to people in that area.
0: You've spent a lot of years writing and creating stories about how work and labor organizing has shaped our lives. Guess it was kind of inevitable that these roads would lead back around to Detroit at some point. Is there anything you would want people to know about why this story seemed important to you?
3: Yeah, for two reasons. I grew up in the 50s, and in the 50s, my image of Detroit from the East Coast was of a major city. It had a football team and a baseball team and a basketball team. It was where all the cars were made. When I grew up, you didn't see a foreign car on the streets. With the UAW, it was one of the centers of union power in the United States back when, you know, so many more Americans were members of union. And by 1967, 68, when I was graduating from high school, that had really started to fall apart. And the same thing kind of happened to the city I'm from, Schenectady, New York, which is where the General Electric Company originally was. It was the combination of the jobs leaving and then racial tension that I think was kind of like, well, this is such an iconic American city. And to me, this is the front lines. You know, a crucible is, among other things, you know, besides something that you in a chemistry lab, you put different ingredients in and heat them up. It's a place where things meet and reactions happen, and not always positive ones.
0: The way you write about Henry Ford, you really don't pull punches about, you know, his anti-Semitism and everything that he sort of let loose in the world because of the things that he believed. You are upfront about how hard he was, what a hard man, even on people that he loved very much, like his son Edsel. And you also give us that sense of his, like, the scope of his thinking. There's one point where he's thinking about whether he should start this plant, you know, this basically plantation in Brazil to make rubber, and he's thinking, if you need wood, why not cut down and mail your own trees? And what is glass but sand and heat? Why not make your own? What is steel but iron or crushed, heated with coke fire, with the impurities skimmed off? I mean, it's just like this beautiful, this almost beautiful thought. How did you come to imagine that side of him in addition to the darker pieces of his personality?
3: Well, he's not somebody who just lucked into a fortune. I mean, you know, he's not William Randolph Hearst, whose father, you know, owned a mine that, you know, suddenly paid off. He's somebody who was a great tinkerer. He was a good gearhead, you know, when it looked like this was the next thing that should happen, he figured out the V8 engine. And he was a visionary in some ways. He was also extremely ignorant, and ignorant is different than stupid. He was a man of his time. You know, this is a time when even Catholics were hugely prejudiced against. And, you know, he was this farm kid, you know, who really hadn't met that many people who weren't like him. So there was just a lot of stuff that he didn't know. And I think, you know, it's an interesting thing that when I started this book, Elon Musk was just a guy who made cars, you know, and he hadn't taken that second step to announcing to the world, oh, I know how you all shall live, you know, and I got a bunch of ideas, and just give me a little power and I'll show you and I'll work everything out. And that happened to Henry Ford. It happens to an awful lot of people who have that kind of success where everything they touch turns into gold. He really thought that he was really just something, he'd been touched by something bigger than human. Actually, whatever his personal feelings were, he was the only manufacturer in the United States who was hiring African Americans and paying the same as his white workers. So he's a very mixed bag. So he's not just a villain. You know, he is a protagonist in a way, because at that time in Detroit, you couldn't avoid him. Even the middle of the road and slightly progressive newspapers, if you wrote a story critical to him and his company, it might not get printed.
0: There is so much in the book, to your point about the opportunities that Ford offered for black workers who were coming north. There is so much in the book that sort of conflates the story that we are told about opportunity during the Great Migration, understanding more about how people were actually living and what was expected of them when they came north to, you know, to take advantage of that $5 a day opportunity. In the book, you invite us into the Battle of the Overpass, this moment when the company is having, you know, is having labor problems, and these black workers are expected to defend Ford. This is a storied moment in American labor. What did you imagine of that night, and what did you learn about it as you were getting into the writing?
3: Well, it's, you know, if you read the stuff that's just about unions and very pro union, this is the shining moment, you know, this kind of sacrifice that, you know, where some of the main people within that union put themselves on the line. I don't think they went there thinking. They may have thought they would have gotten arrested. I don't think they thought they were going to be beaten badly and thrown downstairs or even off the overpass. But I'm always interested in the complexity of these things, that this is a very new union. The UAW has just broken away from the AFL and, you know, made this new confederation, the CIO. There are, you know, radicals and moderates within the union. You know, there are a lot of jealousies within it. And they've had to be so, have to use so much subterfuge to get anybody to talk about the possibility of a union within that factory. I mean, the service department that Harry Bennett ran for Ford, if you went to the bathroom, not only did the foreman have a stopwatch to time how long it took you to get there and get back, when you got in there into the men's room, there were no doors on the toilet stalls. And there was a company thug standing across watching you as you did your business, just so you understood, don't think you're going to be able to talk to somebody in the bathroom or in the next stall while you're there.
0: For context, Harry Bennett was Henry Ford's security director and ended up having a much bigger operational role.
3: Yeah, he was a bit of basically Henry Ford saw him in a fist fight with two sailors and said, that's a gutsy little guy. And he hired him, and then he just kept upping him and upping him and upping him until he was head of security, which became of a goon squad eventually.
0: Yeah. Harry Bennett is one of many, many Michigan people who turn up in this story. There's a young woman named Rosa who's kind of figuring out her place in working people's politics at the time when the factories are going full steam. There's a lumberjack from the UP who ends up for a short time running Ford's plantation in Brazil, and his life just goes completely in a direction that he never expected. Diego Rivera pops up in the book for lunch with Henry Ford. Ensembles have always been a great power and a great strength of the stories that you've created for us. Can I ask you if there's anything you find challenging about writing them?
3: You know, it's just part of the work, which is you look at the time period. You know, I always say the nice thing about writing a historical novel is somebody's written your plot for you. You know, I'm not making up events. I have a timeline that I've been provided and a bunch of, you know, high points or low points, depending on what it is that's happening. And I kind of start and say, well, I want to touch base for there. And then as I start to think about the characters, who's going to populate this world, you start to think, well, who among these characters might be there? Who would have to be there? You know, who would be affected by it, even if they weren't there? And so you start kind of knitting these things together. So you hope by about 50 to 100 pages into the book, the next time somebody shows up, people remember, oh, yeah, that's the Polish guy who works on the assembly.
0: That's Kaz, right.
3: Yeah, or that's the daughter of the guy who got sent to Brazil, and she's thrilled because she's leaving the UP and she might get a monkey. So, you know, it's just an expanding universe. And then really what you have to do is, yeah, I overwrite these books. So you know, there's a lot about a lot of characters. And then you try to shape the thing so there is, you know, there is some form to it. There's some arc to it and some arc to those characters' experience within it. And that means that you're cutting things, whatever, but also you're, you know, what journalists call laying pipe and screenwriters call it, which is, oh, if this person's going to come to this realization or whatever, or this political move or whatever, I've got to prepare the reader for it. And we'll see whether, oh, that's very unlikely, or, oh, she was headed in that direction from the get-go.
0: If you're just joining us, I'm speaking with writer and filmmaker John Sayles. He has a new historical novel this year called Crucible, set in Detroit in the 1920s and 30s. As I mentioned, you had journalism experiences early in your writing career, and I know that a lot of the research for this book had to have come from the newspaper accounts of the time. Is there anything that you could share about what you observed of the writers of those years and how they were telling the stories of the city?
3: Well, there's two things going on there. One is, if you watch the popular media of the time about journalists, reporters are, it's kind of like the front page. They are cynical. You know, they've seen it all. And they know that, okay, well, whatever I may feel, that's not necessarily what my paper wants out in the world. So some of what I learn, I may share it with a colleague whose editor is a little more open-minded about those things. So there was kind of a camaraderie at the same time that there was competition between those guys. So I was reading the Hearst paper in Detroit, and two or three of them, the black newspaper was harder to track down. But what's interesting is you take an event, then you go online to the newspapers on the next day, which is when the story would break, and you see how the different newspapers, how much ink they give it, what the editorials say, those kind of things. And you kind of start to get a feeling for, oh, this is a paper that is not totally in the pocket of Henry Ford. And this is a paper that is, even if he's not paying them, just because that's their worldview. You get this nice thing of, oh, what else happened on that day? What was playing in the movie theaters? You know, what was there a show happening? Was it freezing cold? Was it really hot? You know, there's a bunch of marches, you know, in this thing. And I want to know the weather. Having been to those marches, the weather makes a big difference in what your experience was.
0: No question.
3: I know that the thing about the police being pissed off that, some of these marches were on bitter, bitter cold days. It's like, come on, guys, just get it over and let us all go home.
0: The details really pay off at many points in the story, just down to the sun-kissed chorus girls at the Fox Theater before the main show. It was
3: eye-opening. I forget the name of it. There's a very good Jimmy Cagney movie where he's like the producer of those shows that used to be a big deal before movies, when people would pay their money and they'd expect to see a live show and then one or two movies on top of it. And those shows went from big city to big city. And they were huge employers. They're kind of like a road show of a hit musical now, employed a lot of people. And if you've ever been in the old Fox Theater, it was a major palace. I mean, it was just if you came from, you know, outside the city and you went in there, it was worth the admission just to look at the place.
0: Over the arc of the novel, the mayor in the first part of the book, the mayor of Detroit is a man named Charles Bowles, who history buffs might recognize. He was a very crooked guy. He was supported by the Ku Klux Klan. And he's so crooked that one character, the radio personality Jerry Buckley, is thinking to himself, the guy never even made a pretense of being straight once he was in. When I read that line, I felt, in a strange way, a little heartened that our country has been wrestling with corruption and power for a pretty long time. And then I just felt extremely sad for the exact same reason.
3: Yeah, well, Gary Buckley, you know, came to an unfortunate end because he thought he was, you know, doing what he should do. And commenting on what was going on in his city. Detroit, because of its position, right across the river was Canada, where during Prohibition, the good stuff came, the bottled and bonded stuff came, not the bathtub stuff. So it was a major, staging area for all mob activity. So it had as lively a gangster, epic and era as Chicago did. And there were various reactions to that. Chicago for a while, the mayors were in on it and were very, very corrupt. And everybody just kind of thought, because they really didn't want to not be able to drink, they just said, well, big deal. So he's making a little money on it. What's interesting, though, is that, this is a guy who is recalled, which had never happened in a major city before. And the next mayor is this guy, Murphy, who is somebody who was known as an incorruptible and non-racist judge who ends up on the Supreme Court eventually. So this is you can't characterize a city by its politicians. You just realize it's a free for all. And, sometimes the people win and sometimes they don't.
0: John Sayles, thank you so, so very much for talking with us. The new novel, of course, is Crucible. And if folks happen to be in Ann Arbor, there's a whole archive of documents associated with your films and your other work over the years. It's such a pleasure to get to talk to you.
3: Thanks a lot, Ava.
0: Let's take a little break here. When we get back, we'll recap the first debate between two Democratic hopefuls for a U.S. Senate seat.
1: Much of the debate, both these candidates came out swinging and they both immediately settled into their lanes.
0: That's in just a moment. This is Stateside.
4: This is Stateside on Michigan Public. Hi there, glad to be with you. I'm Catherine Frisky. And coming up on Fresh Air, journalist Ari Berman will be the guest today. He is going to talk about a series of recent changes to how elections are run. He's covered voting rights and election law in America for more than a decade. That's coming up in just over 20 minutes. Stay here.
0: Two peninsulas, four Great Lakes, and 10 million people. That's a lot to cover. I'm Stateside host April Baer. 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
4: 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In Michigan Public weather, mostly clear skies tonight. Showers possible in West Michigan with lows in the 60s. Tomorrow, storms possible. It's 8:40.
0: This is Stateside. I'm April Baer. We've talked already this week about the importance of Michigan's U.S. Senate election. Last night, leading contenders in the Democratic primary, Haley Stevens and Abdul Al-Sayed, met up in a televised debate that might be a lot of Michiganders' first look at how these candidates stack up against each other. Colin Jackson covered the debate for Michigan's public radio stations, and he joins us now. Hey, Colin.
12: Hey, April.
0: Representative Stevens has been in Congress for several terms now. She has some experience working in the Obama administration, some years ago. It seemed like she was trying to draw a contrast by branding herself as the workhorse candidate who gets things done. What kinds of things did she mention as her examples of being effective in Congress?
1: One thing when we asked her afterward was she had talked about trying to get the CHIPS and Science Act through the finish line under the Biden administration. That was something she said she was most proud of during her time in Congress. She had also talked about several bills she has introduced this term dealing with things like AI or restoring the Social Security Administration employee staffing to what its levels were pre-DOGE. Thea talked about just different funding bills she had sponsored during her first term in Congress regarding STEM research for Michigan schools. She really tried to pitch herself as the policy wonk in this debate, and somebody who, again, like you said, is the workhorse. It's something she came back to time and time again. She also came time and time again back to this idea that she has the receipts of her time in Washington to prove her effectiveness.
0: While Haley Stevens was repeating her work on the auto bailouts during the Great Recession, Abdul El-Sayed is the candidate that got the United Auto Workers endorsement for the Democratic primary. And he was talking about it again last night. I want to just play a little bit about what he had to say about that. Let's listen.
12: I'm proud to have been endorsed by the UAW. And the reason that they've endorsed me is because they understand that I am a fighter for working people. I can tell you that there is bipartisan support already to blow up the USMCA, which has been a cancer on our manufacturing industry in Michigan and the industrial Midwest in general. That is a bill, of course, that my colleague actually voted for. And I think there's bipartisan consensus that that has been a danger. We have an opportunity to rethink trade policy to make sure that we're protecting good union jobs in this state and in this country. And I think that means rethinking how we do tariffs.
0: So that's Abdul El-Sayed. How did Haley Stevens counter that, selling her record on manufacturing issues and her fluency on that?
1: You know, this has been, again, a core part of her political brand from the beginning. She has always pitched herself as a manufacturing geek, her words, for Michigan. To that response, you know, she had talked about how NAFTA, she thought, was, I believe, the words she used was a, quote, crap deal that hurt a lot of Michiganders. She also talked about her legislation that would keep Chinese cars out of the American market. Just there's been a lot of concerns about whether or not the U.S. automakers would be able to keep up with that. She talked about, you know, standing up to the Trump administration, trying to get the Gordie Howe Bridge open, strengthening our relationship with some of our trade partners. And again, multiple times she came up to this idea of taking on China as an adversary and making sure that American manufacturing is protected and safe in the eyes of what she saw as a threat from China.
0: Yeah. Abdul El-Sayed, I heard him talking about corporate money as a defining factor in the race. Let's play another clip of what he had to say about it.
12: Now, here's the thing about it. There is no left or right. Most people out there aren't asking, where do I fit on the left-right spectrum? They're asking, can I afford my groceries when I go grocery shopping? What's going to happen if I get sick or my kid gets sick? Why does my kid's school look the same way it did 30 years ago when I went there? And the answer to that question is that for too long, politicians on both sides of the aisle have taken the same corporate corrupting money. I'm the only candidate on this stage, frankly, the only candidate running for U.S. Senate, who's never taken a dime of that money.
0: Colin, you've covered several elections in Michigan. I mean, do you feel like that's a theme that you've seen resonate with voters in the past?
1: I think it's a theme that we're seeing increasingly resonate with voters. It's something that Meek Mara, while she was in the race, she also really tried to push, you know. I think it's interesting that you saw two candidates both claiming to be the only one who has never taken corporate money. But that aside, it's a theme that I think a lot of voters, not just in Michigan, across the country, are looking for. That's a point El-Sayed made to me while we were speaking afterward, after the debate. It's also interesting that a lot of the conversations when he brought up corporate money, he also brought up AIPAC money, the American Israel Public Affairs Committee, which has been funneling money to different groups in support of Stevens. You may have seen some of the ads going out with different from different organizations that have benefited from AIPAC money. And so El-Sayed really did his best to try to paint Stevens as this establishment candidate backed by big money interests and backed by interests who may not necessarily be fighting for the common people of Michigan.
0: Yeah. We have two candidates here, one of whom has served several terms in Congress and has done different kind of government administrative work, and one of whom has been a city and county public health director. Can you tell us a little bit about whether Haley Stevens made any jabs at El-Sayed for his relative experience in office?
1: Oh, I mean, yes, absolutely. Much of the debate, you know, both of these candidates came out swinging and they both immediately settled into their lanes, right? We've talked about how El-Sayed came in saying he's the outsider candidate. He's not going to be bought off by big money. Stevens immediately came out swinging, saying she's the one that has a lot of time in Congress experience. She's the policy wonk that's got her head down, that's got things done. She's a workhorse, not a show horse. At various points, she insinuated that El Sayed would prefer to be a celebrity senator, I believe were her words, rather than a workhorse from Michigan. She criticized him for having a podcast, for, you know, having an agent that booked speaking engagements, etc. And she accused him of being coy with his finances in terms of not releasing his full tax returns yet. So those are different ways where Stevens came out swinging against El Sayed.
0: Mm-hmm. In other recent Democratic primaries, Colin, sometimes, things came down to who voters perceived as a better fighter. You know, the primaries being the place where you choose candidates that are going to go up against the other party in the general election. And Stevens was leaning into her legislative experience. Let's hear a little bit of her talking about that.
13: Who is going to be the workhorse? Look, I've got the receipts. I have passed big pieces of legislation. I passed my first bill to secure STEM grants for our K-12 schools in my first year in Congress. I am ready to hit the ground for our schools, for our educators, and to stand up to the corruption and the abuse of power that we see coming down from Donald Trump. If you want to stop Trump, I'm your gal.
0: So, Colin, what kinds of things did Abdul El-Sayed say about Haley Stevens' experience? I understand that he was going after her in terms of fundraising, but were there cases he made about his own experience or about, you know, how she has spent her time?
1: Regarding his own experience, you know, he said not to discount his experience in local government working with people. He brought up many stories of his time working in a health department leadership capacity, you know, working with folks who couldn't afford their medical bills or who were going into incredible amounts of debt because of their medical bills, dealing with cancer, dealing with family members, cancer, et cetera. So that was when, and afterward, he said he wished he had more chances to talk about his own policy proposals and goals, especially around the healthcare space, like Medicare for All, for example. In terms of criticizing Stevens, you know, she had supported earlier on dealing with AI, and he criticized it as, I think his words were giveaway or something to that effect to AI companies. You know, Stevens fought back and pushed back against that, saying that wasn't the case and mentioned some things she felt in that bill were very important. So in terms of her actual voting record in Congress, I think that it was a little bit, a lot of these policies that the policy discussion itself didn't come up to the same extent that questions about where the money in politics was coming from and where the influence could be seen.
0: There have been moments earlier this year when Abdul El-Sayed has said that he wanted to abolish immigration and customs enforcement, calling them a paramilitary force in our streets. He took some shots about that. I mean, I guess it's hard to know if the Senate will have a chance to do that, if that's something that will come up in policy. Was he voicing any alternative proposals for immigration last night?
1: So El-Sayed again brought up his desire to abolish ICE. You know, again, he said, quote, ICE is about normalizing paramilitary force on our street. And again, you know, he was saying that it's not just a threat to, you know, American citizens, but basically he was saying that he was trying to draw this tie to ICE's presence on American streets being a threat to the Constitution itself. And so he was saying some of the alternatives are, you know, investing in court infrastructure, for example, or just finding other ways outside of ICE, this relatively new agency created within the last 30 years or so, to work on this immigration enforcement, to make sure that everyone in the system gets due process, but also to make sure that people are being treated in a humane way.
0: Haley Stevens referred to the billions of dollars that ICE received in the One Big Beautiful Bill Act as a slush fund. Let's listen to a little bit more.
13: Donald Trump's ICE is completely out of control, and it is an abuse of power. ICE agents from top to bottom that have committed crimes have to be held accountable, and I've got the legislation to do it. I called on Kristi Noem to go. She was removed, but no reforms took place. They took $70 billion of our taxpayer money into an ICE slush fund. This has been a failure.
0: Again, that's candidate Haley Stevens and her debate with Abdul Al-Sayed last night. Colin, would you say that the candidates sounded very different in their approach?
1: In terms of their approach to ICE, I'm not so sure. That's one thing that kind of stuck with me when it came to policy questions. I don't think there was a lot of disagreement there. You know, on issues like ICE, for example, you could say wanting to abolish ICE versus reform ICE. That is a major difference there. But both agree at the end of the day that ICE as it currently stands is not serving the American public to its best ability. When it came to issues like making childcare more affordable, you know, that was probably the wonkiest answer, to be honest with you. I heard, you know, Stevens talk a lot about expanding community block development grants. You know, Al-Sayed said he wanted to make childcare free and use, and a lot of his answers came down to taxing billionaire wealth to pay for some of these other priorities, some of these social safety net priorities.
0: Colin, in some people's minds, a key issue in this race is how the Senate might serve as a check on the Trump administration's foreign policy, especially in the Middle East with respect to Gaza, Lebanon, and other military engagements that Israel has taken the lead on, but the U.S. has been in some ways an ally to. At what point did that issue come up in the debate?
1: I would say that came up very early on. You know, the second question was asked, what should the U.S. policy towards Iran be? You know, in the very first question, just about making life more affordable, Al-Sayed brought up AIPAC and corporate donations and corporate money. And so this was a fight that started very early on. It's no secret that AIPAC has supported Stevens' campaign this time around and in past campaigns. And so Al-Sayed really tried to paint Stevens as a candidate who would listen to their influence when it came to bringing the U.S. into wars, for example, in Gaza or in Iran. Stevens, for her part, you know, vehemently fought back against that. You know, she said that Netanyahu was not interested in peace, that the goal for the Middle East should be peace right now. She said she believed in a two-state solution. She argued that the Israeli government right now is not doing those things, you know, and she was very critical of that from her time on stage. Al-Sayed was skeptical, you know, and he said that the foreign policy in terms of this aspect, you know, what the United States is doing in support of Israel and other governments that he says are committing atrocities abroad is coming back to what's not available, is taking resources away from people here in Michigan. And so you saw him, at least on his side, really try to tie a lot of questions about affordability, about livability, about improving life here in Michigan to this idea that where the government should be responsibly spending their money.
0: Colin Jackson reports for the Michigan Public Radio Network. Colin, thank you so much.
1: Thanks for having me.
0: On the campaign trail, Abdul Al-Sayed has talked a lot about his prior work in public health. One claim, $700 million in medical debt in Wayne County has been erased. But is it true? As part of our ongoing Fact Squad series, Michigan Public's Zoe Clark spoke with Bridge Michigan's Lauren Gibbons.
14: Lauren, hi.
15: Hey, thanks for having me.
14: So, Lauren, there's this new minute-long ad, and in it, there's a clip that says Al-Sayed got rid of millions of dollars of medical debt. And then in big letters, it says $700 million in medical debt erased. So what did you find?
15: So the Wayne County Health Department did get rid of millions of dollars of medical debt. That is true. The $700 million was the ultimate goal, but that hasn't quite happened yet. The program has paid off so far about $57.4 million in medical debt for about 83,000 residents, according to Wayne County records. And so the program has started, and their nonprofit that the county's working with, Undue Medical Debt, expects to announce additional investments in the coming months. But it says it'll likely take more time for the county to ultimately hit that $700 million goal.
14: Mm-hmm. Even at this smaller number, he's called the relief, quote, the biggest medical debt erasure in Michigan state history. Do we know if that's correct?
15: It's definitely the biggest by a local government, by a county. Since the Wayne County program was announced, the state has also invested millions of dollars into erasing medical debt for residents around the state. And so that program has since erased about $200 million. So technically, at this point, that is most likely the biggest medical debt erasure. That said, Wayne County does have a pretty robust program. Kalamazoo and Oakland have also done local partnerships, but those contracts are set to expire by the end of the year.
14: What still needs to happen? Like, what would it take to erase this goal of

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1: You have to decide the program's future, whether they're planning on continuing to invest in it, renegotiate the contract. And so there's a lot of unknowns at this stage. It's also important to note that medical debt hasn't stopped accruing. People are still going to the hospital, right. Still may not be able to pay. So that $700 million number was the amount that they were hoping to raise in 2024. It's unclear whether there's been more since.
2: Lauren, we mentioned at the beginning that El-Sayed spends a lot of time on the campaign trail and in this new ad talking about his previous work in public health. What else should we know?
1: Yeah, he's also talked a lot about the program that he worked on both in Detroit and Wayne County to get kids free glasses. And he has estimated about 16,000 free glasses have been distributed since those programs started. And that's pretty accurate from what I can tell. He's also focused a lot on some of his efforts to distribute Narcan, which is a anti-overdose medication throughout the county. Those free dispensers for Narcan are continuing since he resigned to pursue the U.S. Senate. He's also worked on lead abatement efforts in the city of Detroit and air quality issues. And we'll probably hear more about that on the campaign trail.
2: That is Lauren Gibbons with our Fact Squad series. Lauren, thanks so much.
1: Thanks for having me.
3: That was Michigan Public's Zoe Clark talking with Lauren Gibbons from Bridge, Michigan. That's all for Stateside for today. I'm April Baer. Good to have you with us. We'll see you next time.
4: Hi there and happy Wednesday evening. We're glad that you chose to spend it with Michigan Public. I'm Catherine Frisky. Coming up next is Fresh Air.
5: The Supreme Court ruled that more than 330,000 Haitians living here legally under the Temporary Protected Status Program can lose their protection and be forced to leave. The country they'd be sent back to is currently roiled by violence, political turmoil, and extreme poverty. What happens now, here and in Haiti? Next time on 1A.
4: And 1A is coming up at 10 o'clock. The next Detroit Moth Story Slam's coming up tomorrow, July 9th, that's Thursday, at the Marble Bar. The theme is revenge. 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
7: From WHYY in Philadelphia, this is Fresh Air. I'm Tanya Mosley in Los Angeles. Today, journalist Ari Berman on the rules of the midterm elections and who's rewriting them.
8: My fear is that we are returning to a politics of Jim Crow in the South. We are returning to a politics of white supremacy in the South.
7: Ari Berman's reporting shows today's battles are reminiscent of our nation before the Voting Rights Act, when the fight was over who had the right to vote. In the past week, the Supreme Court preserved mail-in voting by a single vote, then struck down decades-old limits on party spending. This spring, it narrowed the Voting Rights Act itself, and President Trump is pressing Congress to revive a bill that would require a passport or birth certificate just to register to vote. More than half of Americans don't have a passport. Berman is a national voting rights correspondent for Mother Jones. First News.
9: Live from NPR News in Washington, I'm Ryland Barton. Democrat Graham Plattner is suspending his campaign for Senate in Maine after a former girlfriend accused him of rape. Maine's Democratic Party says it will hold a convention to select a new nominee. As NPR's Barbara Sprunt reports, Plattner denies the allegation.
10: Within hours of a report from Plattner's former girlfriend alleging rape, the Maine Democratic Party and top congressional Democrats called on Plattner to withdraw from the race.

0: This is Fresh Air. I'm Tanya Mosley. My guest today, journalist Ari Berman, has spent the last decade covering the battle over who gets to vote in America and who gets to write the rules that govern our elections. With just over 4 months until the midterm elections, he's tracking the latest wave of court rulings, lawsuits, and new laws that are reshaping how elections are run. In just the last week, the Supreme Court preserved mail-in voting in a 5-4 ruling, allowing Mississippi to count ballots postmarked by Election Day. Days later, the court struck down decades-old limits on campaign spending, a rule expected to reshape how our elections are financed. That's only part of the story. In April, the court weakened what remained of the Voting Rights Act, after which states across the South quickly moved to redraw congressional maps. And the president wants Congress to revive a law that would require a passport or a birth certificate just to register to vote. Ari Berman is a national voting rights correspondent for Mother Jones and the author of several books, including Minority Rule and Give Us the Ballot, The Modern Struggle for Voting Rights in America. Ari Berman, welcome back to Fresh Air.
1: Hey, Tanya. Thank you so much for having me back.
0: Okay, so last week, the court preserved mail-in voting by a single vote. Then, 2 days later, they removed this decades-old limit on party spending. So, essentially, it's a win for voters on one hand and a win for money on the other. What do these two rulings tell you together about where the court is taking our elections?
1: Well, the mail voting ruling was really an aberration because the Roberts Court has issued so many decisions weakening the right to vote and essentially destroying the Voting Rights Act. So it's almost like an asterisk. They were asked to do something with mail voting that was just a bridge too far. Remember, this was a law that was passed out of Mississippi that said that if your ballot was postmarked by Election Day, it could be received up to 5 days later. So it wasn't like it was a law that came out of California or some other liberal state. This was a very conservative state in Mississippi that was asking essentially the Supreme Court to maintain the status quo. And so while that is a victory for voters, it's not like it was a term on the whole by the Supreme Court that gave a lot of victories to democracy. There were far more defeats for democracy than there were victories in this last term.
0: Okay, that's why you call it an aberration, because your reporting suggested that this court had been moving steadily in one direction on this issue.
1: They have been. I mean, you look at, for example, the decision that essentially killed the Voting Rights Act. They weakened the last remaining provision of the Voting Rights Act in such a way that it has no power. And by extension, the Voting Rights Act of 1965, the most important civil rights law of the 1960s, has no teeth left. And that's just the beginning of what they've done in terms of weakening democracy. You mentioned the campaign finance decision that struck down limits on how much parties can spend in coordination with candidates. So before there were limits on these type of expenditures, now there isn't, meaning that an individual can give a lot more money to a party than they can give to a candidate. Now the party can spend an unlimited amount on behalf of those candidates, and it's just another way in which wealthy individuals will have more influence in the political process. And the campaign finance decisions by the court are very similar to the decisions on the Voting Rights Act by the court, and that this wasn't the first decision by the Supreme Court, by the Roberts Court, that deregulated the campaign finance system in such a way that gives wealthy individuals far more power. And it wasn't the first decision by the Roberts Court weakening the Voting Rights Act. This is now a decades-long project by the Roberts Court to give wealthy individuals more power in the political process. At the same time, they're giving voters less power in terms of their ability to elect their representatives and to be protected from racial discrimination in voting.
0: Let's break down for a moment more about the campaign finance ruling, because I was just thinking about the gubernatorial race in California, for instance. Tom Steyer, very wealthy individual, spent more than $200 million of his own money running for governor. He didn't make it out of the primary. We're not necessarily saying the more money you have, the more sway you will have in being able to determine the outcome of an election. But it does play a big role in campaigns itself. I'm guessing the lawyers, the organizers, the voter databases, turnout operations, all that kind of stuff. Can you just kind of break it down, like what the potential ramifications of this could be?
1: Well, it's another victory for the Republican Party, because the Republican Party as a party has more money than the Democratic Party. Mm-hmm. The RNC has more money than the DNC, and the Republican committees for the House and the Senate have more money than their Democratic counterparts. What that means is they can now, for example, run TV ads on behalf of their candidates without being constrained by campaign finance limits anymore. Whereas if a Democratic candidate previously had more money than their Republican counterpart, now the party committees are going to be able to swoop in and help those Republican candidates who might not have raised enough money for one reason or another. And if you're a wealthy individual, you can give up to $500,000 to a political party. You can only give $7,000 to a candidate. So now what wealthy individuals are going to do is they're going to route that money to political parties, kind of like they're doing with super PACs, and then it's going to be routed back in support of the candidate. That kind of thing was made illegal after Watergate because the Congress was concerned that if a wealthy individual or some kind of group wanted to influence a candidate, they would just go through the party. So they eliminated that as an option. Now the Supreme Court, in a series of decisions, has basically rolled back those post-Watergate rules that were meant to stop political corruption.
0: Can you give us a scale of difference between Republicans and Democrats on the money scale? I think I was reading in some of your reporting that Republicans are entering the midterms with something like $125 million in the RNC. And how does that compare to the Democrats?
1: The RNC has $100 million or more of a financial advantage over the DNC right now. I mean, the DNC has really been struggling, and the RNC has been raising a lot of money. That tends to happen when you have the presidency. Trump has obviously raised an extraordinary amount of money from all sorts of people, a lot of whom we may never even know of in terms of the ballroom and all the other different things that he's done. It was just an article saying he's made $2 billion off the presidency in the last year alone. So a ton of money is flowing through the Trump White House, and some of that money is flowing through the RNC and the party committees as well. And so you would say, if you looked at polling right now, Democrats have the advantage when it comes to the 2026 elections. But if you look at the structural factors, things like who has the most money, who has the advantage in redistricting, those kind of things, that's where Republicans have the advantage, despite Trump being so unpopular.
0: During election cycles, dark money comes up all the time. You've written pretty extensively about it. How, if at all, does this latest ruling perhaps intersect with this practice?
1: Well, it just means that it's another way for wealthy individuals to donate more money and to have more influence over the political system. Political parties are still capped at the amount of money they can raise, unlike super PACs. But I think we saw in the 2024 election, perhaps the best case study in modern times of the influence of money in politics, which is that Elon Musk gives $288 million to Trump and Republican candidates. That is an astonishing amount of money. And then Trump basically puts Musk in charge of dismantling the federal government. We'd never seen something like that take place before. And it was a clear example of, okay, you helped get me elected. Now I'm going to let you do whatever you want to the federal government. And that was an extraordinary arrangement that was only possible because of how the Supreme Court had deregulated the political system when it comes to money and politics, particularly the Citizens United decision. And that decision basically allowed corporations and individuals to give unlimited sums in secret to super PACs and to quote-unquote nonprofit organizations. And since that Citizens United decision, the amount of spending by billionaires has increased 160-fold.
0: What fascinates me is the timing of this case. So it was filed back in 2022, so long before this election, with the understanding that it might take years to reshape the rules. And so really, I mean, has the fight over elections become less about winning campaigns and more about winning the system that governs campaigns?
1: There's been so many fights about the rules of the political system, and that's because the rules shape the political system to a great degree. How much money you have, who draws your district, what the voting laws look like in your state, how the votes are counted, how elections are certified. These kind of debates have really been magnified in recent years, and particularly they've been magnified by Donald Trump, because Trump is obsessed with the mechanics of voting. And every time he feels like his party is losing, he tries to mess with the mechanics of voting in one way or another, either trying to overturn the election or getting his party to gerrymander ahead of time to protect their vulnerable majority or whatever it might be. And by and large, he has found a receptive audience in the Supreme Court.
0: In the case of mail-in voting, four of the justices, including Alito, signed a dissent claiming that mail-in ballots increase the potential for fraud. What does the evidence actually show?
1: The evidence shows that mail voting is safe and secure, and lots of states use it. There are states that have all mail elections for a long time.

0: This is Fresh Air, and today I am talking with Ari Berman, national voting rights correspondent for Mother Jones. And we're talking about the court rulings, laws, and redrawn maps reshaping the midterm elections 4 months before voters go to the polls. Ari, let's talk a little bit about the Voting Rights Act, and I want to spend time talking about congressional maps. So this past spring, the Supreme Court made it much harder for voters to challenge maps they believe dilute the voting power, specifically of Black communities and other minority groups. And in your reporting, you called that decision basically the final blow of the Voting Rights Act. Can you say more?
1: The Louisiana versus Calais decision in late April was a death blow to the Voting Rights Act because the Roberts Court has already weakened the Voting Rights Act on numerous occasions. It said that states with a long history of discrimination no longer needed to approve their voting changes with the federal government. In the 2013 Shelby County versus Holder decision, it then made it much harder to strike down laws that discriminate against minority voters when it comes to casting a ballot in a 2021 decision. And now they've basically struck down the creation of majority-minority districts in which Black voters or other voters of color can elect their candidates of choice. And we've already seen in the wake of that decision a mad scramble by southern states, places like Tennessee, Louisiana, Alabama, to redraw their maps to reduce Black representation before the midterms.
0: So if you're a Black voter in a place like Louisiana, where a congressional district disappears, kind of give us a visual of what changes, what has actually been lost, what will the next few months look like in November?
1: Well, I'll just give you an example of what happened in that Supreme Court decision. They struck down the creation of a second majority Black district in Louisiana that went from Shreveport to Baton Rouge, the state capital. And what will happen now is voters in those districts, instead of being able to elect a Black member of Congress that will advocate for their interests, it will almost certainly elect a white Republican who is not likely to advocate for their interests because it has gone from a majority Black district to one that is overwhelmingly white and overwhelmingly pro-Trump, much like the rest of Louisiana. And the same thing is going to happen throughout the South. There are states that have a multiple majority Black districts in which maybe the state only eliminated one of them. But there are states that have only one majority Black district. For example, Mississippi. And Republicans have already vowed to eliminate those districts as well. And that's why I say you could have states where the Black population is 30 or 40%, but Black voters will have no ability to elect their candidates of choice. And that really undermines the entire spirit of the Voting Rights Act, because the Voting Rights Act of 1965 wasn't just about giving African Americans or other racial minority groups the right to vote. It was about making their right to vote effective, giving them real political power. And the way that you gain real political power is not just being able to cast a ballot, but ultimately being able to vote for politicians that are going to advocate for your interests. And my fear is that we are returning to a politics of Jim Crow in the South. We are returning to a politics of white supremacy in the South. And the decision destroying the Voting Rights Act doesn't just weaken the country's most important civil rights law. It really weakens the entire project of multiracial democracy. We've just celebrated the 250th anniversary of America, and we're talking about where are we as a country, and we're talking about ideas, founding ideas like all men are created equal. And if you look at politics in the South right now, in the wake of the destruction of the Voting Rights Act, all people do not have equal rights. We are going back to a day in which white voters have more power than Black voters in the South. And that's the very kind of situation the Voting Rights Act was meant to rectify.
0: Remind us of the argument of this, because, of course, like, it's pretty obvious what it shows, what going back to white supremacy. But, you know, in the case of Alabama, for instance, a federal court had previously found redrawing those congressional maps discriminatory. It was pretty obvious that that was the case. So what is the argument for doing this aside from what it appears?
1: Well, what the Supreme Court argued was that you had to show intentional discrimination, which is very difficult in this day and age, to be able to show that the votes of black voters, for example, had been diluted. Now, as you mentioned, Tanya, in Alabama, in the wake of the Calais decision, a federal court found that Alabama Republicans had intentionally discriminated against black voters by refusing to draw a second majority black district, even when the federal courts ordered Alabama Republicans to do so. This came back to the Supreme Court in the wake of the Calais decision. And the Supreme Court said, that's not enough. So that they already, in the weeks after the Calais decision, went beyond what they said in Calais. And they basically said that legislatures are entitled to what they called a presumption of good faith. And that if you can say you're doing this for partisan reasons, that's basically a get out of jail free card. So all Republicans in Alabama or Louisiana or Mississippi or wherever it might be have to say is, yes, we diluted black voters' power. Yes, we got rid of a majority black district, but we just did it for partisan reasons. We believe that Alabama is better served if we have an all-Republican delegation. It just so happens that that all-Republican delegation, because of how racially polarized voting is in the South, is going to be all white. The problem with that is that's the very thing that the Voting Rights Act of 1965 was meant to stop. It didn't matter what the reason was that you tried to eliminate a black member of Congress or tried to make it impossible for black people to be elected. If that's what was happening, that was a violation of the Voting Rights Act. And the Roberts Court has turned the Voting Rights Act on its head, and they've really turned the 14th and 15th Amendment on their heads, because they have said that these amendments, these Reconstruction era amendments, have to be read in a race blind way. But there was nothing race blind about the 14th and 15th Amendment. They were passed to give equality to formerly enslaved people. The 15th Amendment says very clearly, the right to vote shall not be denied or abridged on the basis of race, color, or previous condition of servitude. So you can't interpret the 15th Amendment in a race-blind way, or you're going to strip all meaning from the 15th Amendment or from the 14th Amendment. And right now what they're doing is they're using the 14th and 15th Amendment as a weapon to help aggrieved white voters, as opposed to a tool that was meant to rectify historical injustices in America, including the injustice of slavery.
0: Our guest today is journalist Ari Berman. We'll be right back after a short break. I'm Tanya Mosley, and this is Fresh Air.

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4: This is Fresh Air. I'm Tanya Mosley, and my guest today is journalist Ari Berman. For more than a decade, he's covered voting rights and election law in America. We're talking about a series of recent changes to how elections are run, a Supreme Court decision upholding states' power to count mail-in ballots that arrive after Election Day, another striking down limits on coordinated party spending, a ruling that narrowed the Voting Rights Act, and redrawn congressional maps in several southern states. Berman is the national voting rights correspondent for Mother Jones and the author of three books, including Give Us the Ballot and Minority Rule. You know, one of the things that I think is easy to forget, especially now in this current day, is that the Voting Rights Act was once... Is it right to say it was once one of the most bipartisan laws in America? I mean, reauthorized four times, often by overwhelming margins and signed by Republican presidents. I mean, this is the case, right?
5: It is the case. The Voting Rights Act was passed by overwhelming support by the Congress in 1965. It was a white Southerner, LBJ, who made the case for the Voting Rights Act, said in very powerful terms that we could not have an America in which people were disenfranchised based on the color of their skin. The Voting Rights Act was reauthorized four times by the Congress, each time with overwhelming bipartisan support. Each reauthorization of the law was signed by a Republican president. And what changed was the Supreme Court. You had a Supreme Court, first with the appointments of justices Roberts and Alito, and then with the three judges appointed by Trump, that turned its back on that bipartisan consensus and made it their mission to overturn the Voting Rights Act and to really overturn the second Reconstruction of the 1960s and to roll back the most important accomplishments of the civil rights movement. Mm-hmm. And the Voting Rights Act is only 60 years old. It's not hard to find people whose relatives were murdered in the fight for voting rights. It's not hard to find people in the South who had to face literacy tests and poll taxes. It's not hard to find people who didn't have anyone to vote for, even when they registered, because their entire states were gerrymandered in favor of white candidates who supported white supremacy. This is a relatively recent history in America. And the fact that in the weeks after this decision, you already saw states scramble to eliminate black representation, just shows you how our country is now moving backwards when it comes to race and voting in really alarming ways.
4: You've lived inside of this for quite some time. I mean, you basically wrote the history of this law in a book of yours, in that you interviewed people who marched and organized and bled to make this possible. Have you checked back in with many of those people to see how they are processing this moment in particular?
5: It's devastating for them. I mean, I think about the times that I spent with Congressman John Lewis in Alabama, where we went back and we crossed the Edmund Pettus Bridge in Selma, Alabama, where he was brutally beaten in the infamous Bloody Sunday March. And to think about someone like Congressman John Lewis, who devoted their entire life to fighting for the right to vote, and to see that rolled back, it makes it feel like all of those struggles, all of the blood, all of the horrors, that it ultimately meant nothing. I mean, that is really extraordinary. I was at a function not too long after the decision, and I was with David Goodman, and his brother Andrew Goodman went down to Mississippi in 1964 and was murdered by the Ku Klux Klan. He is part of Goodman, Cheney, and Schwerner, the three young civil rights workers who were murdered by the Klan simply for trying to help Black people register to vote. That's why I said you can find people who lived through this period. You can find their relatives, and they feel like 60 years of progress has been reversed by the Supreme Court's elimination of the Voting Rights Act. And I believe that the justices that signed on to this decision, in particular Justice Alito, who wrote the majority of the decision, they had one view of the South, a South that is governed by racial progress, but they ignored the entire other part of the South of poll taxes and literacy tests and grandfather clauses and violence and lynchings and all of that history, which is not so long ago and which is coming back in a different kind of form today. Yes, we no longer have literacy tests. We no longer have poll taxes. We no longer have all-white primaries. But we do have a situation in which there is a new version of Jim Crow, in which we have these states that are going to have all-white delegations to Congress, in which Black voters, unlike the first Jim Crow, will have the ability to vote, but they won't have anyone to vote for. And so their right to vote will be effectively nullified.
6: How are you thinking about the way Democrats are, the tactics that they're taking, specifically as it relates to these congressional maps? Because they haven't been on the defense. We know in California, for instance, listeners might remember the state pursued these new maps that would strengthen their position in Congress, basically arguing that they're responding to these Republican-led redistricting efforts elsewhere. Are we, in the same way that you talk about mail-in voting being a fight, are we entering an arms race over congressional maps?
5: We're in an arms race
6: over
5: congressional maps. I mean, we're right in the middle of this. It's been going on. This mid-decade redistricting fight has been happening since last summer, when Donald Trump pressured Texas to pass a new redistricting map to give Republicans five new seats. That was basically unprecedented for the president of the United States to lean on a state to redraw their maps simply for the purpose of giving their party more seats and protecting a fragile House majority. And then, of course, that led to more Republican-controlled states redrawing their maps. It led to Democrats fighting back. But Democrats have been hamstrung. They've been hamstrung by the Supreme Court. They've been hamstrung by state courts. For example, the Virginia Supreme Court throwing out a voter-approved referendum, where state courts in other places like Florida or Missouri have given a green light to Republican gerrymandered efforts, which means that if you look at the totality heading into the midterms, Republicans have a 10-seat advantage because of redistricting alone. Had it not been for this kind of gerrymandering, there would be no question that Democrats would retake the House. And the question wouldn't be, are they going to retake the House? The question would be, how many seats are they going to win? 10, 20, 30, 40. Now the question is, can they overcome that 10-seat advantage that Republicans have from redistricting alone? And this is just the first phase of this fight, because once we get out of the midterms, a lot of state legislatures are going to come back and they're going to redraw new maps in 27, in 28, both red and blue states. And my fear is that this is going to be a race to the bottom, that Republican-controlled states are going to try to maximize their representation. Democratic-controlled states are going to try to maximize their representation. What it's going to lead to is more polarization, less competition, more partisanship. All the things that voters say they hate about the political system the most is going to become magnified. And that's ultimately why I think we need a solution on a national level here to get rid of this kind of partisan gerrymandering once and for all.
6: Is that even possible as we look at the stack of the Supreme Court, Congress right now?
5: It's certainly not possible now. And I believe an increasing number of Democrats are saying it's not even possible if they retake power without somehow changing the structure of the Supreme Court, because I've been talking to a lot of voting rights experts in the past months and asking them, could Congress pass a new Voting Rights Act? Could Congress pass a ban on partisan gerrymandering? Could they make racial gerrymandering illegal, for example? And basically everyone tells me they could do it, but the Supreme Court's just going to strike it down, which is why the issue of Supreme Court reform is gaining momentum in Democratic circles, whether it's term limits, whether it's expanding the court, whether it's doing something to rein in a court that feels unchecked by democracy, by the democratic norms. And I believe this issue is now resonating with voters. There was a poll recently of black voters that said that they saw the Supreme Court as the number one threat to democracy right now, ahead of even Donald Trump. And that was extraordinary to me. I've never seen a poll say something like that before. And of course, these issues are intertwined because Trump appointed the supermajority that has effectively killed the Voting Rights Act. But the issue of the Supreme Court and the radicalism of its decision is really resonating. It began to resonate earlier. The Dobbs decision that overturned Roe v. Wade was a wake-up call for a lot of people. But for black voters in particular, I think the fact that the Supreme Court has essentially nullified the country's most important civil rights law has really become a

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1: This is Fresh Air, and today my guest is Ari Berman, who covers voting rights for Mother Jones. We're talking about how this year's midterm elections are being shaped at this moment. Okay, Ari, we have spent years debating voter ID laws. Most recently, however, the president has been pushing what he's calling the SAVE Act, which sounds similar to those debates on the surface, but the SAVE Act is much more comprehensive. It has yet to pass, but how would it work if it did?
2: It would change voting in a lot of fundamental ways, and it would make it much harder to register to vote and much harder to cast a ballot. And it's much more than a voter ID bill. It is really a show your papers bill, because at its heart, the bill requires a passport or a birth certificate to register to vote. So before you even are able to vote, you have to register. And this would make it a lot harder to register. We know that 9% of Americans, 21 million people, don't have ready access to their citizenship documents. But I believe that understates the number of people that could be affected, because people carry around a driver's license with them on a regular basis. People tend not to carry a passport or their birth certificate with them.
1: And slow down here for a minute, Ari, because, I mean, those who are on the side or just might be tangentially looking at this, they might say, well, what's the problem with that? Then just access your birth certificate, get a passport. Why is that such a bigger hurdle?
2: Well, half of all Americans don't have passports. So already there, you're talking about half the country can't comply. Ask the average person, do you know where your birth certificate is? And a lot of people are going to struggle to find it. There are people that, for example, were born at home in the Jim Crow South that never got a birth certificate in the first place. And the burdens of the law go beyond that, because, for example, there are 69 million married women that have changed their name, that now have a legal name that doesn't match the name on their birth certificate, who could find it harder to register to vote under this bill. The bill requires you to present your documentation in person at an elections office, meaning that you can no longer register to vote online or at DMVs. You would have to physically go to an election office. If you live in a rural state, you could have to drive up to 5 hours just to be able to register to vote. So there are burdens that are associated with proof of citizenship that aren't necessarily obvious. And of course, this whole idea is predicated on the idea that non-citizens are systematically voting in U.S. elections, which is just demonstrably untrue.
1: Yeah, what do the numbers show? Like, what does the data show about that, the number of people who are not citizens actually voting in American elections?
2: The numbers show that that kind of fraud is extremely rare. I would say that the numbers show that all types of voter fraud are extremely rare, but non-citizens voting is particularly rare, because it doesn't make a whole lot of sense why someone's going, whether they're documented or undocumented, is going to risk deportation simply to be able to cast a ballot. And there's lots of data on this, because states audit their voting rolls all the time. Utah just did an audit, for example, of its voter rolls, and they looked at 2 million people on their voter rolls, and they found only 27 cases of non-citizens who were registered to vote, and only 13 cases of a non-citizen voting since 2018, which is something like 0.0025% of people who have voted illegally. And most of the time, these are people that are documented that don't understand that they're not able to vote. So the idea that there's 3 million people voting illegally, for example, in California, which is what Donald Trump claimed in 2016 when he lost the popular vote, or the idea that there's millions of people who are illegally registered or illegally casting ballots. I mean, we're talking about at most, you know, a few handfuls of cases here. And so the problem has been dramatically overstated.
1: as I mentioned, the SAVE Act has not passed, but that has not stopped the president from pushing it. I mean, he is pushing it really hard. And I want to play a clip of him talking about it on July 3rd in South Dakota. He was giving a speech on the eve of Independence Day and celebration of the 250th. And the backdrop was Mount Rushmore. And let's take a listen to what he has to say.
3: We can only lose the midterms if we allow ourselves to lose the midterms, if we are foolish, stupid, and unwise. But if we terminate the filibuster, as we should do, and immediately vote for the Save America Act, then we will not lose an election for 100 years. We do that, we're not going to lose an election for 100 years.
1: That was the president on July 3rd. And Ari, what is he saying here about not losing elections for 100 years?
2: Well, there was another great quote by Thomas Massie, the Republican from Kentucky, who Trump effectively ousted in his House primary. And Massie basically said, we won everything in 2024. We won the presidency. We won the House. We won the Senate. Where was all the election fraud then? Why didn't that stop us from winning if it was so rampant and widespread? And so I think the fact is Republicans have won plenty of elections without the SAVE Act. I don't believe that most Republican strategists think that it would make much of a difference if they ended up passing it, which is not likely to happen. If you look at the details of the bill, it could actually hurt Republican constituencies more than Democrats. Republican constituencies are less likely to have a passport. They're more likely to have an issue with their birth certificate because married women who change their names are more likely to be Republican than Democrat. Republican women are twice as likely as Democratic women to take their partner's last name when they get married. So they could have more of these bureaucratic issues with their citizenship documents. Rural voters are more Republican. They could have a much harder time registering to vote under the bill. So Republicans haven't really thought this through. I think we're basically seeing a redux of 2020 when Trump fears that he or his party is going to lose and is looking for something to blame. In 2020, he blamed mail voting. He's still, of course, blaming mail voting. They have added a ban on mail voting to the Save America Act, which is quite unpopular with many Republicans. But now he's expanded his list of grievances. He's not just blaming mail voting. He's blaming non-citizen voting and all these other things that don't really happen. And I believe he's laying the groundwork to try to challenge the results of the midterm elections. If Republicans lose, he's going to say, well, we didn't have the SAVE Act, therefore the election was rigged, therefore we have to challenge the count in some kind of way like we challenged it in 2020. And I believe he keeps talking about the SAVE Act for that reason, because he is creating the predicate for some kind of dramatic intervention to either challenge how people vote, how their votes are counted, or how the elections are ultimately certified.
1: Okay, so less this idea of him trying to like push the SAVE Act to turn around and to, for those Republicans that are against it, turn their votes around, but more so to say like, yeah, set up that fraud had happened during the midterms.
2: That seems certainly plausible to me. Trump clearly wants this bill to pass, but I think he's been told many times, including repeatedly by the leader of the Senate, John Thune, that it's not going to happen. And so he keeps talking about it because he wants Republicans to distrust the voting system. And if they distrust the voting system, that will then build support for more dramatic interventions into the electoral system. For example, the raid in Fulton County, Georgia, where they took 700 boxes of ballots. More of those kind of things are probably coming, and we are likely to see the full force of the federal government weaponized to try to interfere in the midterms in some way or another, and possibly to interfere in the midterms at multiple levels, whether it's interfering in the casting of ballots or whether it's interfering in how votes are counted or interfering in how elections are certified. Trump tried to do this in 2020. He was ultimately unsuccessful, but it wasn't for a lack of trying. And a lot of the Republicans who argued against it inside the administration have been pushed out, and they've been replaced by people that led the effort to try to overturn the 2020 election. And those are the people that are in positions of power in his administration. Those are the people who have Trump's ear outside the administration. And that's why these more dramatic interventions are on the table right now. And if you're asking me, what am I worried about in the next phase of the election?
1: Yeah. Uh-huh.
2: That's probably the thing that's keeping me and other experts on voting up at night is, what steps could this administration take to try to interfere in the voting process that we've never seen another administration in our history take before?
1: Let's take a short break. If you're just joining us, I'm talking with journalist Ari Berman from Mother Jones. We'll be right back. This is Fresh Air.
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4: 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In Michigan Public weather, mostly clear skies tonight. Showers possible in West Michigan. We'll have overnight lows in the 60s. Tomorrow, partly sunny, but a good chance of showers and storms. Breezy highs in the 80s, nighttime lows in the 60s. And Friday, a mix of sun and possible rain. Highs in the mid-80s. This is Michigan Public.
1: This is Fresh Air, and today my guest is Ari Berman, who covers voting rights for Mother Jones. We're talking about how this year's midterm elections are being shaped at this moment. Let's talk a little bit about the people who run our elections, the clerks and the poll workers and the county officials. You have talked in a lot of your reporting with some of these people, and you've suggested that many of them are heading into November kind of afraid of interference and threats. What are you hearing from them?
2: Well, they see things like the raid in Fulton County, Georgia, where they took 700 boxes of ballots as a preview of the kind of things that could happen in 2026. They hear the president attack election officials. They see how the Department of Justice, Department of Homeland Security, the FBI have tried to, for example, seize state voter records, things like that. And they worry about what's coming. They worry that they could be prosecuted, for example, just for doing their jobs if Trump doesn't like it. I mean, there's lots of things you could try to do to try to cower people into submission. And right now, election officials are standing up to that, but they're under a tremendous amount of pressure.
1: Okay, so let's imagine it's a week after Election Day. The votes are still being counted in some places. Some races are really close. Based on everything you reported this year, what are you watching for in that week? And what's the scenario that maybe concerns you the most?
2: Well, it's really much like the scenario that unfolded in California recently, but on a national scale. Let's say, for example, control of the House comes down to California, which redrew its maps to give Democrats 5 more seats. And those 5 more seats are pivotal in terms of the margins. And it's taking a while to count votes because California takes a while to count votes. And you suddenly have Trump come out and say, the election is rigged. I don't want Mike Johnson while he has power to do anything to seat any kind of Democrat. And you have kind of a January 6th in miniature unfold in the House, where somehow Republicans try to hold on to power. They deny the members of the California delegation the right to be seated based on unfounded claims of fraud. And therefore, the results of the midterms are thrown into doubt in the House of Representatives. Now, again, this would be challenged in court. And the courts would ultimately decide. And I think if they found that there was nothing untoward about the election, they would ultimately say that these Democrats have to be seated. But you could obviously imagine how this would take place, right? And the level of instability it would cause in the political process. And so the closer the election is and where those close votes are being counted is what makes me really nervous. And I believe the administration is spending so much effort trying to relitigate the 2020 election, not just to soothe Trump's ego, but to build a predicate to in some way challenge the 2026 results. It doesn't make sense why the FBI was sending 260 agents to Georgia to examine the 2020 election unless they had some kind of thing they were trying to do looking forward that would try to protect Trump or his party. So there's a lot of things we still don't know behind the scenes in terms of what the administration is doing. But Trump has given no indication, based on what he's said so far, that he's going to honor the results if a Democrat wins. If it's a large majority, if we're talking about Democrats winning 20 or 30 seats, then it's probably going to be very hard to contest the election. But if it's a handful of seats in a place like California, where they've already spread these conspiracies about voting, things could become unstable very quickly.
1: Ari Berman, thank you for your journalism and thank you for this conversation.
2: Thank you so much, Tanya. I really appreciate it.
1: Ari Berman is a national voting rights correspondent for Mother Jones. Tomorrow on Fresh Air, Lenny Kaye, Patti Smith's longtime guitarist. He's made his first solo album, finally, at 79. We'll talk about his contributions to punk rock through his collaboration with Smith and his anthology Nuggets, the more vulnerable direction of his new album, and the song he recorded under a pseudonym in his teens. I hope you can join us. To keep up with what's on the show and get highlights of our interviews, follow us on Instagram at NPR Fresh Air. Fresh Air's executive producer is Sam Brigger. Our technical director and engineer is Audrey Bentham. Our engineer today is Adam Stanishevsky. Our interviews and reviews are produced and edited by Phyllis Myers, Anne-Marie Baldonado, Lauren Krenzel, Teresa Madden, Monique Nazareth, Thea Challoner, Susan Yakundi, Anna Bauman, and Nico Gonzalez-Whistler. Our digital media producer is Molly C.V. Nesper. Roberta Shorrock directs the show. With Terry Gross, I'm Tanya Mosley.

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1: 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I'm Catherine Frisky. Thanks so much for being here with us. Coming up next is 1A.
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1: In Michigan Public weather, tonight mostly clear skies, showers possible in West Michigan with lows in the 60s. Tomorrow, partly sunny, but a good chance of showers and storms, breezy highs in the 80s, nighttime lows in the 60s. Friday, a mix of sun, more so in the west side, sunny, possible rain in southeast Michigan, highs in the mid-80s. Then Saturday through Tuesday looks like lots of sunshine, highs in the 80s, nighttime lows.

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0: under a temporary legal residency program. Now the Supreme Court says they can be forced to go. From WAMU and NPR in Washington, this is 1A. Hi, I'm Jen White. Today on 1A, the Supreme Court cleared the way for the Trump administration to end temporary protected status for Haitians living and working legally in the U.S. Across the country, some are saying their absence will be keenly felt in critical professions like caregiving.
1: Seeing residents suffer when there are qualified caregivers who are willing to support our community is upsetting to us all.
0: Today, what the end of TPS means here and in Haiti, is the country ready for an influx of people? 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
2: Live from NPR News in Washington, I'm Ryland Barton. Democrat Graham Plattner is suspending his Senate campaign in Maine after a former girlfriend accused him of rape in an article published by Politico. Plattner denies the allegation, but in a video posted to social media, he announced his exit from the race.
3: We live in a political system that is not built for normal people. It is a system that is built structurally to make sure that movements like ours cannot flourish, that if they begin to succeed, they can be crushed.
2: Vermont Senator Bernie Sanders and leading Democratic lawmakers called on Plattner to drop out. His exit from the race sets off a scramble for Democrats to find a new nominee to take on incumbent Republican Susan Collins this fall. Maine's Democratic Party says it will hold a nominating convention to fill Plattner's vacancy on the ballot. The party has until July 27th to select a replacement. President Trump announced on social media that he'd be traveling on the old Air Force One jet as he travels home from the NATO summit in Turkey. He said the new plane, gifted from Qatar, would be on display for U.S. forces.

0: This is 1A. I'm Jen White. At the end of June, the Supreme Court ruled 6-3 that the federal government can end temporary protected status for more than 300,000 Haitians and 6,000 Syrians living legally in the United States. Today, a look at what that decision means for Haitians in the U.S. TPS is a program that allows people from designated countries experiencing crises like natural disasters or civil war to live and work legally in the U.S. Some Haitian TPS recipients have been in the U.S. for 16 years. They work in hospitals, warehouses, and factories nationwide. In Springfield, Ohio, they make up nearly a fifth of the city's population. But their status could end as soon as late July, and removal proceedings could start soon after. Here's Ohio Governor Republican Mike DeWine on CNN last week.
1: It's Haitians who many times are taking care of your mom or your dad who has Alzheimer's, taking care of family members who might be in a nursing home. And to say we're going to pull all of those out, it's just not in our own self-interest.
0: What is next for Haitian TPS holders and their families? And what about the communities and jobs they leave behind? Later in the show, we talk about what this means in Haiti, where more than 1.5 million people have been displaced by violence. This week marks 5 years since President Jovenel Moise was assassinated, throwing the country into turmoil. Today, how prepared is Haiti to receive returnees? Joining us from Cincinnati is national reporter for the 19th News, Amanda Becker. She was just in Springfield, Ohio, speaking to members of the city's large Haitian community about the fallout of the Supreme Court decision. Amanda, welcome back to the program.
2: Great to be here.
0: And Gerline Joseph is co-founder and executive director of the Haitian Bridge Alliance in San Diego. That's a nonprofit that supports and advocates for Haitian and Black immigrants to the United States. Gerline, welcome back.
3: Thank you for having me.
0: And we want to hear from you. If you are a Haitian TPS holder or the family member of one, what are you facing right now? What decisions are you trying to make? Or maybe you live or work in a community with a large Haitian population and you want to share your perspective. Email us at 1A@WAMU.org. Now, the Supreme Court ruling did not immediately end TPS. What happens now practically for the 330,000 Haitians with temporary protected status? Amanda, do we know what that timeline looks like?
2: No, so it's up in the air to some degree. People are expecting maybe about 30 days. What happened after the Supreme Court's decision was that it goes back to the lower court for implementation procedures and guidance. We are still waiting for that. Of course, the Department of Homeland Security and the administration is pushing for a, you know, kind of speedy resolution to that timeline. Of a lot of people on TPS and the people in the community of Springfield helping them are hoping that, you know, it takes as long as possible to get that implementation guidance. But everyone is, again, operating in a real gray area in terms of timing.
0: Gerline, President Trump has made no secret of his desire to end TPS for Haitians, and he and his cabinet have used racist language. They've spread misinformation about these communities. But what was your reaction to the Supreme Court's ruling?
3: It really felt as if the rug was pulled from under the community as I was getting out of the plane heading to the Supreme Court. When I received the news, I had to stop to be able to try to catch my breath, because I knew exactly what that meant for the hundreds of thousands of people we have been blessed to support, and to be able to really try to understand what that means, not only for the community, but for the United States and for Haiti both, how that will impact families and children who will be ripped away from their parents, what that will look for the medical industry, for the meatpacking and other industries that are relying on immigrants, specifically on Haitian TPS holders for their daily operations. What does that mean for a world where we are heading into 250th anniversary of these United States of ours, yet at the same time we see anti-Black racism and white supremacist ideology continue to be the guiding norm? And really it was painful. And as some of the community members described it, it felt as if we were once again in the earthquake and we kept on going through aftershocks. So it was painful. It continues to be painful. It is fearful. And the community is traumatized. And we literally are living in the space of terror, not knowing what tomorrow will bring. One thing Amanda mentioned that I want to highlight for people who are listening. Yes, we normally have 32 days, you know, to really understand, but the government is pushing for a speedy start of revocation of work permit as soon as July 10th. They're not even willing to allow people to go through due process as normally happens, you know, in the course of what we are dealing with. So to see the cruelty, the inhumanity, the lack of compassion, and the deeply rooted anti-Black racism towards Black immigrants, especially Haitians, it is just mind-boggling.
2: Well, Amanda, you were just in Springfield, Ohio. Again, this is a city with a large population of Haitian TPS holders. You've done extensive reporting from that city. How are people there preparing for the official end of TPS for Haitians?
4: To be quite candid, they're preparing for a massive humanitarian crisis. The city is only about 60,000 overall. As many as 12,000 Haitians are living in the area. They started coming kind of in larger numbers around 2016, and then it picked up kind of a year or two into COVID. There are at least a couple thousand children who are U.S. citizens who were born to Haitian parents here, either on TPS or asylum in some cases. The future of those children and what will happen to them if for some reason their parents are picked up when they're not with them is unclear. There are only about 17 licensed foster families in the entire county where Springfield is, Clark County. There's not a single shelter in Springfield at this current moment. So they are, you know, preparing food boxes. They're preparing boxes of hygiene items. They're preparing to deliver these to people who do not feel comfortable coming out to get them themselves. A lot of people have already lost the ability to work, even though their work permits are technically still in place for another couple days, as Ghislaine just said. Employers don't like the uncertainty of potentially, you know, having a segment of their workforce unable to work overnight.
2: Ghislaine, what steps are you advising TPS holders to take right now?
3: One example that I can share is that we normally have a community engagement where we have about 400 people come, beautiful children, and we do legal service. We provide legal service. We have medical checkup with our partners. And at the end, we have diapers and food that they can take home. And one of the things we started telling people since after the elections in 2024, because to be honest with you, when we saw the narrative that was coming out of the president and the vice president, we knew the community was in danger. We knew the promise that they made in 2016 when they came to the community, especially President Trump, telling the community he was going to be the Haitian community's biggest advocate. But the moment he became president, he started being this extremely vile person when he attacked the Haitian community. So what we started to do in 2024 was creating family plan and explaining to people they need to be ready in case something like this were to happen. Who's going to take care of their children? Make sure they have an attorney, a reputable attorney who's able to give them legal advice and represent them in case they were detained for deportation. So we really are asking folks to take measures to prepare themselves for what could be a catastrophic event if they actually do start detaining people and put them in immigration prisons and potentially deporting them. Well, who's going to take care of those families?
2: Well, Ohio Governor Mike DeWine, a Republican, has been outspoken in his opposition to this ruling from the Supreme Court.
1: It is not in the United States' interest, certainly not in Ohio's interest, to have people who are working every single day, who are supporting a family, who are buying houses, fixing up old houses, starting businesses, and then put deep roots in this country and really are contributing and yank them out.
2: Amanda, take us into the political discussion right now in Ohio about what this means for a place like Springfield, but the state more broadly.
4: Yeah, so there are a lot of people waiting to see what Governor DeWine will do. He is in close contact with organizations in Springfield who are assisting and helping the Haitian immigrants there. But, you know, there are things that would be under his power to do. For example, people are worried about police in local jurisdictions or the state police using traffic stops as a way to kind of pursue immigration enforcement. The governor could offer guidance to the state police and local police departments in that capacity. That hasn't happened yet. It was just this week that a lot of their temporary driver's licenses expired. So that is just one way in which the governor could become more involved in the coming days.
0: We're talking to Amanda Becker. She's national reporter for the 19th News. Also with us, Gerline Joseph, co-founder and executive director of the Haitian Bridge Alliance. And we're hearing from you. Here's a voicemail from Gordon in Haiti.
5: The cancellation of TPS is only going to cause hardship, not only to Haitian and others who are here under TPS, but it's going to cause economic blight upon many, many small businesses and the health industry.
0: Coming up, the economic impact of this decision, and we hear from one TPS recipient about her future now that her status is in flux. That's just ahead. This is 1A from WAMU and NPR.

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2: I'm Michelle Martin. 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
0: 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In Michigan Public weather tonight, mostly clear skies. Showers possible in West Michigan with lows in the 60s. Tomorrow, partly sunny, but a good chance of showers and storms as the day goes on. Breezy, highs in the 80s, nighttime lows in the 60s. It's 10:20.
3: 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From Luminescence Foundation. Luminescence Foundation is dedicated to shedding light on neurological research focused on Alzheimer's and Parkinson's diseases and supporting land conservation initiatives. 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
4: This is 1A. I'm Jen White. We're talking this hour about the end of temporary protected status for hundreds of thousands of recipients from Haiti. TPS is the program created by Congress in 1990 that allows people from designated countries that are in crisis to live and work legally in the U.S. on a temporary basis. And let's bring in a new voice now. Elizabeth Bellevue is a 28-year-old TPS holder from Georgia. She was born in Haiti but has lived in the U.S. since 1998 when her parents brought her here for open-heart surgery to address a heart defect. Her parents were initially on diplomatic visas, but when her mother was asked to return to Haiti after the devastating 2010 earthquake, the family applied for TPS. Elizabeth went on to college and graduate school in the U.S. and works in public relations with plans to attend business school. She has two American-born siblings. Now the Trump administration's move to end TPS has put her life in limbo. Elizabeth, welcome to the program.
5: Yes, thank you so much.
4: So when the Supreme Court ruling came down, what went through your mind?
5: Honestly, I was speechless. Of course, you know, we knew that the ruling could go any which way. I think I was on, you know, scrolling on social media or something, and I saw a headline, and I immediately went to Google and Googled what this really meant. But I will say initially, I was just speechless. Like, I honestly didn't have any words. I sat on my couch just, you know, staring, you know, basically at my wall, just thinking about all of the different things that could potentially happen, you know, following this ruling.
4: So what options are available to you now?
5: Yes, that's a good question. So I won't, you know, go into too much detail, but right now my employer is actually sponsoring visas for me, which we have been in the process of doing, you know, since 2024. And you can imagine with the administration coming in 2024 and then 2025, early 2025, all of the limbo that has TPS has been under. You know, I've been just waiting for an approval, for a wait, you know, to continue working legally in this country. So as of right now, I just, you know, I'm just, you know, getting the support of my employers with their sponsorship.
4: As you think about the future, What does life look like for you if you can't find a means to stay in the U.S., considering conditions on the ground in Haiti?
5: Yeah, absolutely. So, you know, I've done a lot of research into, you know, what this would mean for me and my family as well. Both of my parents are also on TPS. But, you know, from what I've seen in my research, being as though I do have a current case within USCIS right now, I guess that kind of grants me some type of relief as far as staying within the United States. For the particular visa that I am applying for, again, I won't go into detail. I don't have the option of, you know, going out of the United States because I am doing an adjustment of status, which requires me to remain in the United States since I've already been here. So as far as my future goes, I think, I don't know if this is cliche, but I am a woman of faith. I grew up in the church. I grew up believing in God. So for me, I'm just leaving my future in God's hands at this point. I've done everything that I need to do, you know, legally to ensure that I'm remaining in the country, you know, legally and working legally. So really, it's in God's hands. And unfortunately, it's also in the government's hands because the ball is clearly in their court right now. So my future is in God's hands. And, you know, I am thinking about what that really looks like as I start business school next month. So it's a lot in the air right now.
4: You've been here since you were a small child. Did you ever imagine returning to Haiti?
5: Honestly, no. You know, growing up, I've never, you know, as a child, I never really went back to Haiti to visit. All of my family members who are out there, I've, you know, just communicated with them through the phone or WhatsApp. My life is in the United States. I've matriculated through grade school here. I've done middle school, high school, and as you said, college and graduate school. So all I know is the United States of America. You know, I've built a career here. You know, that was always the plan for me to see. Of course, when I was younger, I didn't fully understand what, you know, the implications of my immigration status really meant for me. But as I, you know, I'm 28 now, I'm turning 29 next month, and I have a greater understanding of what this really means. So I never imagined that. I wasn't even thinking about that as a child. You know, I just recently started thinking about this in the past 5 years as I'm venturing off into my own life. So the plan was always to go to college as a first generation college graduate, establish my career, which I have done. So no, I've never really imagined that until, you know, just recently.
4: You've been working on securing permanent residency for some time now, but at this point you're living with a great deal of uncertainty. How are you navigating not really knowing what happens for you in the long term?
5: Yeah. Honestly, I would say the support of my community and just being resilient. We know that the Haitian community is one of resilience. Our ancestry, our history is built on resilience. So for me, it's really just about persevering through this all and just really, you know, seeing what comes out of this, you know, lower court decision that's upcoming. Of course, you know, we're praying for a positive outcome, but also we must prepare for, you know, God forbid, a negative outcome. So right now, I'm just finding solace in my community, my family, and my employer has been very supportive of me during this time and very understanding during this time. So really just leaning into my village and my community for support, which is very important to me. So that's really how I'm navigating this, is through resilience and perseverance, because that's all I can do.
4: Well, that's Elizabeth Bellevue. She's a TPS holder born in Haiti who grew up in the U.S. Elizabeth, we'd love to check back in with you as your story unfolds.
5: Yes, absolutely. Thank you so much.
4: Thank you. Still with us to talk more about the end of TPS for Haitians in the U.S. is Gerline Yosef. She's co-founder and executive director of the Haitian Bridge Alliance, and Amanda Becker, national reporter for the 19th News. We got this question from Kevin in Rochester, who writes, TPS refers to temporary protected status. At the beginning of the show, it was mentioned that some recipients have been on the program for up to 16 years. Is there a disconnect between the intent of the program and how it is used? Amanda, what can you tell us?
6: Well, the intent of the program was to protect people who were from countries where it was unsafe to be there or to go back there. And so if you're going by, you know, the definition of the reason why the program was created, conditions in Haiti are worse now than they were when the program was created. And many of these people started coming to the United States. So while temporary is yes in the name, it also was, you know, pegged to kind of this review of safety conditions in their home country. Many of the Haitians in Springfield have very legitimate fears that going back to Haiti right now is a death sentence for them, either because of the gangs controlling large portions of the country, because government services have essentially shut down. There are sanitation issues. People are unable to get medical care right now in Haiti. So, you know, this is a life or death situation for a lot of people. And that's exactly what the TPS program was designed to deal with.
4: And we'll talk more about what's happening on the ground in Haiti a little later in the show. But we should note here that the State Department has designated Haiti a no travel area for the U.S., the highest level of travel warning. Earlier in the show, we heard from a listener, Gordon, in Haiti about the potential economic impact of the Supreme Court ruling on businesses and industries that employ TPS holders. Hundreds of thousands of TPS recipients work in industries with labor shortages like agriculture, hospitality, and healthcare, and in communities with declining populations like Springfield, Ohio. So Amanda, what is Springfield saying about the potential loss of Haitians on TPS status, the impact on their communities and businesses?
6: Yeah, so I mean, if we're talking about like the city in terms of the city leadership, that is a huge topic of discussion and has been for the past, you know, since Donald Trump was reelected president, because they knew this program would likely come to an end at some point in his second presidency. And so there are employers that have, you know, come to Springfield. There are employers that have expanded in Springfield because they had a reliable base of workers who they could bring in. Now, in Springfield, I know in other areas of the country, Haitian people on TPS, a lot of them work in healthcare settings. There are some working in healthcare in Springfield, but that's not the majority. We're talking about auto part manufacturers, Amazon distribution warehouses. And so this could have wide-ranging economic impacts on employers there. There are already situations where employers have reconsidered, you know, expanding or moving into the area because of already the uncertainty created by the legal challenge to TPS.
4: Again, we're with Amanda Becker with the 19th News and Gerline Yosef with the Haitian Bridge Alliance. I'm Jen White. You're listening to 1A. We're also hearing from you. Jay in Baltimore writes, something that has not been covered in the news is what happens when all these tax-paying people are kicked out of the U.S. Many were paying into Social Security, which covers the benefits of current retirees. And Jay, a former DHS immigration economist, writes that returning TPS recipients, quote, significantly harms the U.S. economy. This cuts GDP by shrinking the labor force and overall demand and boosts inflation via a tighter labor market. Studies show that if immigrant construction workers are deported, this results in canceled projects and layoffs of U.S.-born skilled workers, such as electricians and carpenters who were working with these construction workers. These deportations are another self-inflicted injury to Americans' economic well-being. Well, as we said, tens of thousands of Haitian TPS holders work in hard-to-fill jobs as nursing assistants and caregivers. That's according to an analysis by FWD, an organization that advocates for immigration reform. We reached out to a number of healthcare associations and businesses for comment. Here's Tom Quattrocci. He's president and CEO of the Healthcare Association of New York State. It represents not-for-profit and public hospitals, health systems, and nursing homes throughout New York State.
7: Haitian immigrants and many other foreign trained healthcare workers are filling essential roles, obviously, in our hospitals, nursing homes, community and healthcare settings. This Supreme Court decision is very disappointing. I'm fear it'll do great harm to our healthcare system.
4: We also heard from Colin O'Leary, the executive director of Laurel Ridge Rehabilitation and Skilled Care Center in the Jamaica Plain neighborhood of Boston.
8: Ending TPS is allowing years of knowledge, companionship, and partnership walk out of our door. Those years of experience equate to knowledge that improves the health, safety, and daily lives of our residents. Knowing how to get a resident with dementia to eat a little more, identifying the early signs of a breathing issue that can prevent a hospitalization, and most importantly, a feeling of peace and safety the residents and family members feel that takes years to develop. All of that will end when TPS employees have to leave our building.
4: Gerlene, just help us better understand briefly how big of a role Haitian TPS holders play in the U.S. economy.
9: Thank you so much for that question. Understanding that the workforce is what keeps the United States moving and paying into things like Social Security and their taxes, over $6 billion, right? So we are seeing the impact within the U.S. economy, and we are seeing the dismantling of the workforce right now. As you heard from those executives, we depend on those people for the care and the love, the companionship, and providing dignified services to aging populations and children in other industries. So this is a real, real blow for the American economy, for the industry, for we as a people, because right now the workforce is about to be eliminated and not know what the next step could look like for the industry. And the collapse could be a reality very soon.
4: Let's go to another voicemail we got from someone in D.C.
10: I haven't heard very much in regard to what is going to happen to other people who hold TPS status from other countries aside from Haiti.
4: Now, there are 11 countries designated for TPS right now. These designations are made for 6, 12, or 18 months at a time, and they're renewed or terminated by the Secretary of Homeland Security based on whether the conditions in the country have improved enough for people to return. The Trump administration has tried to end many of them, but it's been stopped by court challenges. Now, the recent Supreme Court ruling dealt specifically with Haiti and Syria and said that the administration's decision to end the program for those countries can't be challenged in court. Amanda, what does that SCOTUS decision mean for TPS holders from Syria and from other countries?
11: Yeah, so it's widely expected that this will have kind of a trickle-down effect to TPS holders from other countries. So they all have their own expiration dates for the programs where they need to be reviewed and re-upped. And so there's a wide expectation, if you talk to immigration attorneys and people working with TPS holders, that you know, whether these programs for other countries are renewed or extended will depend in large part on whether that country is seen as favorable by the Trump administration and whether that's somewhere that they see as, you know, being a desirable place for people to move to the United States from. So in this case, you know, we've talked about some of the stuff the president has said about Haiti specifically. So it's been widely anticipated that, you know, Haiti would not be high on his list to extend TPS.
4: We're talking about the end of TPS for Haitians and what it means here in the U.S. with Amanda Becker, national reporter for the 19th News. She's been covering the Haitian community in Springfield, Ohio. Amanda, thanks for joining us. And Gerlene Joseph, co-founder and executive director of the Haitian Bridge Alliance. That's a nonprofit that supports and advocates for Haitian and Black immigrants to the U.S. Gerlene, thank you as well. Still to come, how will Haiti cope with an influx of returnees from the U.S.? That's just ahead. This is 1A.

0: And you are spending your Wednesday evening with Michigan Public. I'm Catherine Frisky. Hope you've had a great week so far. Right now we're listening to 1A. 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
1: I'm Jeremy Hobson. You don't have to travel far in America to find homelessness. On any given day, roughly 750,000 people in the U.S. are experiencing it. The reasons are complex, from mental illness and substance use disorders to a shortage of affordable housing and the rising cost of living. So what can we do to better address homelessness? That's next time on The Middle.
0: The Middle is tomorrow evening at 9 o'clock right here on Michigan Public. In Michigan Public weather, mostly clear skies tonight. Showers possible in West Michigan with lows in the 60s. And then tomorrow, it's looking like a start with sunny skies and then a chance of showers and storms as we go throughout the day. Breezy, highs in the 80s, nighttime lows in the 60s. Friday, we have sunshine more towards the west side of the state and then possible rain in areas of southeast Michigan. Highs in the mid-80s across the listening area. Saturday through Tuesday, lots of sunshine. Highs in the high 80s and low 90s. Nighttime lows in the 60s. Thanks for tuning in to Michigan Public. 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
3: When the Trump administration first tried to end Haiti's TPS designation last year, the Department of Homeland Security argued Haiti is now safe for people to return to. Stephen Miller is one of the president's deputy chief of staffs and the chief architect of the administration's hardline immigration policies. Here he is reacting to the Supreme Court's decision.
4: The fact that there might be pockets of Haiti where there's higher crime rates, guess what? There's pockets of Chicago with crime rates just as high, right? There's pockets of cities like St. Louis with crime just as high. Pockets of Los Angeles, crime just as high. It has never been the case that having communities that have high crime rates is a basis for asylum. Never has been, never will be.
3: And to clarify, TPS is not asylum. It's a separate legal status with different criteria. In April, the State Department issued its highest level travel warning for Haiti, citing kidnapping, rampant violent crime, gang activity, and limited access to health care. So what is the situation like on the ground? We're joined now by Wiedler Marincourt. He's editor-in-chief of the Aïeul Press. That's an independent investigative newsroom in Haiti. He's also a Washington Post contributor, and he joins us from Haiti's capital, Port-au-Prince. Wiedler, welcome back to the program.
5: Thanks for having me.
3: Also with us, Marlena Dout. She's a professor of French and African Diaspora Studies at Yale University, and she joins us from Orange County, California. Marlena, welcome back to the program.
6: Thanks so much for having me.
3: So the Trump administration argues that TPS is meant to be temporary and says it's now safe for Haitians to return to Haiti. Wiedler, what are conditions like there right now?
5: Well, we are living probably some of the worst moments in the modern history of Haiti. 1.5 million people are displaced by gang violence all over the country. These are levels never seen since the 2010 earthquake. Last month in the capital, the Inspector General of the Haitian National Police and Chief Cabinet for the Minister of Defense was kidnapped with his child in broad daylight in the capital. We are observing a rise in kidnappings for ransom all over the capital. And we are, quite frankly, talking about up to 90% of Port-au-Prince today under gang control, while all over the place tents are erected to host people, and the places where folks can live in peace are shrinking and shrinking. And this is despite the fact that we have subsequent interventions from the international community to try to take back the main roads still under the control of the gangs and the neighborhoods under gang control today.
3: Marlena, what's your response to Stephen Miller's comparison between what's happening in Haiti and what happens in some American cities?
6: Well, first, I would say that it's completely disingenuous. As you mentioned, you know, the U.S. State Department has a level 4 travel warning on its Haiti page that clearly states do not travel, whereas the United States literally just invited the world to travel to Los Angeles for the World Cup. But that statement of Miller's is also a kind of specious trap, because on the one hand, the Trump administration would have the world believe that Haiti is an S-hole country, right? In our president's words. And then on the other hand, we have Stephen Miller here saying, oh, it's not that bad. And the trap is in that then we're supposed to refute his statements by explaining to the world, you know, all of these awful things. And, you know, one of the things I say is I will not do that, because what is relevant here is that Haiti in 1804 became the first country to permanently abolish slavery. That in 1807, Haiti became the first country to declare slavery and the slave trade crimes against humanity. And that in a 19th century world of slavery, where the U.S. in fact led the way to preserving slavery, Haiti was repeatedly punished for its remarkable anti-slavery and anti-colonial innovations. I mean, Haiti essentially established the very definition of human rights. And what was the United States' response at that time? Haiti was punished first with a trade embargo under President Thomas Jefferson. And then at the same time, you know, there's non-recognition from all the other countries, including France, the former colonizer, which in 1825 demanded 150 million francs as the price of recognition of Haitian independence. And, you know, this exorbitant sum essentially bankrupts the country. And it's followed by occupations, repeated occupations from the United States, from the UN, meddling in U.S. in Haitian elections, including the one that brought Papa Doc Francois Duvalier to power. And so this is actually what is the relevant information that Stephen Miller would need if he wanted to properly assess what's happening in Haiti today, how we got to this point, and why it is incumbent upon the United States to continue to protect Haitian immigrants living here legally and lawfully.
3: Whitlore, how are people in Haiti reacting to the news that TPS is ending for Haitians in the U.S.?
5: I mean, it's difficult to assess how tragic such a decision might be if we were to have mass deportation in this country. Up to 20% of Haiti's GDP, you know, is remittances from foreign diaspora. And the vast majority of these people actually live in the United States. We are talking about $5 billion, about $5 billion every year coming to Haiti. And it is money that people use for basics, you know, food, rent, a school, etc. I spoke to an economist who said that the economy of Haiti that contracted in the past 7 years, you know, the only thing that was left, quite frankly, a little bit untouched is remittances from the diaspora. And, you know, cutting that would be a tragedy.
3: Well, Haiti has already been receiving up to 10,000 deportees per week from neighboring Dominican Republic since late 2024 as part of an aggressive immigration enforcement campaign. Many returnees were born in DR, have lived there for decades, and have limited support networks in Haiti. And they're overwhelming humanitarian groups set up to receive them. Katia Bonte runs GAR, the support group for repatriates and refugees. And the organization provides food, shelter, psychological support, and medical assistance to returnees.
7: The decision on TPS has triggered deep anxiety here. If the TPS beneficiaries, some 350,000 Haitians, have lost their protection, Haiti may be facing a new wave of forced returns, even though the country doesn't have the means or conditions to receive, protect, and reintegrate them. Already the situation with deportees from the Dominican Republic is very serious. Essential services are limited. Many of the people sent back will not have housing, work, or the support networks that would allow them to rebuild a life here.
3: Wheatlaw, you've been reporting on people forced to return to Haiti for years now. What does the situation at the border with the Dominican Republic tell us about the challenges TPS returnees from the U.S. might face if they return to Haiti?
5: Okay, so I've been covering Haitians being returned to Haiti for the past, let's say, 5 to 6 years. Back in 2021, under Joe Biden, many thousands actually were deported, often in shackles, to the country. And many of these people were either kidnapped or killed or have their livelihoods destroyed after being sent back to Haiti. And along the border with the Dominican Republic, I spoke to multiple organizations working there with my organization, Aibu Post here. And what we understand is the situation there is often inhumane, how the deportees are treated. And when they come back, many cannot go back to their houses because the roads are closed. Or because the neighborhoods have been taken over by the gangs, and you add to that the economic situation of this country right now, where thousands of businesses were shut down by the gangs that have close ties with the private sector, with drug trafficking rings in the region. It is an extremely, extremely difficult situation for people to be back here.
3: And Marlena, just help us understand the politics in Haiti right now, the stability or lack thereof of the government. What's happening?
6: Yes, well, you know, Haiti essentially doesn't have any elected officials at this moment. The Presidential Transition Council's mandate has virtually ended. It was unable to secure elections. And so we're dealing with a very uncertain situation in terms of the future, in terms of what is the path forward, because there has to be a way out. And, you know, there's comments about the temporary nature of this protected status. Well, the situation that brought that temporary protected status into being is still ongoing. And as we've been hearing, has in fact, you know, has worsened. And until there is a stable government in Haiti chosen by the Haitian people, we need to work together with civil society in Haiti to ensure safety both there on the ground in Port-au-Prince and elsewhere in the country, but also in our own country where there are many Haitians and Haitian Americans, again, leading legal, lawful, tax-paying lives.
3: We're speaking to Marlena Dout. She's a professor of French and African Diaspora Studies at Yale University. Also with us, Wheatlaw Marincourt. He's editor-in-chief of the Aibo Post. That's an independent investigative newsroom in Haiti. I'm Jen White. You're listening to 1A. Now, a Kenyan-led multinational security mission to support Haiti ended earlier this year without making much progress combating gang violence. As you said, armed groups continue to control much of Haiti. The United Nations is now launching a new multinational initiative, the Gang Suppression Force. Wheatlaw, what is different about this new initiative, and do you think it has a possibility of curbing the crisis?
5: What's different about this new initiative is probably their mandate, which has been expanded. The Kenyan-led force was supposed to work with the Haitian National Police and the army conducting joint operations. This new force will have more independence to conduct its own operations independently from the Haitian forces. But we still have lingering questions regarding how many people will come there, about 1,000, you know, from personnel to soldiers so far. We still have questions about the financing mechanisms for this force. And we still have questions about the effectiveness of the strategy, because when the Kenyan-led mission came, the promise was they would pacify the country, make it possible so we can have elections, things we didn't have for the past 10 years, since 2016 in this country. But they failed. in this task, and the new force is assembling, more soldiers. They are supposed to finish deployment by September. But we are not seeing in concrete terms a change substantially in the gang violence, not just in the capital, but increasingly outside of Port-au-Prince. I'm thinking about places like Orsibonit, overrun by gangs, and other places that were historically not concerned by gang violence that are also being touched by the violence.
3: Let's get to one more voicemail message from you. This comes from Jude in Carlisle, Pennsylvania.
8: I married a foreigner legally. It took us $10,000 and about 16 months for her to get here legally. In regards to most of these TPS holders, they did not go through this process. And more importantly, most of these Haitians are Haitians who have training and education that they can bring to Haiti. Haiti's brain drain is one of its biggest issues today. So yeah, they all need to go back.
3: So again, TPS holders also followed a legal process to attain their status. TPS does not offer a pathway to permanent lawful residence, but TPS holders who might be eligible for permanent residence under other criteria can apply for that status. But Marlena, our listener and members of the administration argue that TPS holders have been in the U.S. long enough that they should have sought out legal pathways to permanent residency. How realistic is that?
6: It's really not very realistic at all. The Trump administration has repeatedly limited those other pathways. The Department of State paused all visa issuances to immigrant visa applicants who were nationals of Haiti, along with a list of other countries. And there are other programs, but they require high levels of skill. And so the listener mentioned, the education level of Haitians, but some of those programs, such as Scholars at Risk, essentially require PhDs or terminal degrees in that field, plus sponsorship by a university, including the university's commitment to housing, a salary, and employment. And so this is not easy. It would not affect a great number of individuals, and it frankly doesn't apply to most of the individuals who are here on TPS. And the judgment itself was also quite circuitous, with SCOTUS saying, that they cannot, determine this, that they essentially don't have the jurisdiction, that the remarks that President Trump and others in an administration have made about Haiti are not racist, but rather heated, just gives you a sense of the way that Haiti is in effect being targeted by this policy that is virtually racist, as Elena Kagan pointed out in her dissent.
3: Well, we'll continue to follow this story in the weeks and months ahead. That's Marlena Dout. She's a professor of French and African Diaspora Studies at Yale University. Also with us today, Wheatlaw Marincourt. He's editor-in-chief of the Ayibo Press. That's an independent investigative newsroom in Haiti. He's also a Washington Post contributor. Wheatlaw, Marlena, thank you for speaking with us. And we'll end on a note from one of you. Jason in Arlington writes, on the 250th anniversary of the founding of this country, it would be nice if Americans would be empathetic, compassionate and grateful not just for what Haitians provide to the modern American economy, but grateful for their contribution alongside the French to our war for independence. Today's producer was Claire Mofsen. This program comes to you from WAMU, part of American University in Washington, distributed by NPR. I'm Jen White. Thanks for listening, and we'll talk more soon. This is 1A.

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2: Every weekday from 5 to 9 in the morning here on Michigan Public. And the next Issues and Ale is going to feature our It's Just Politics team of Zoe Clark and Rick Pluta. They'll be joined by a panel of political experts to talk the Michigan midterm primary preview. It's Wednesday, July 29th, 7 p.m., Bell's Eccentric Cafe in Kalamazoo. 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
4: Hello, I'm Celia Hatton, and this is the newsroom on the BBC World Service. Coming up, day two of U.S. strikes on Iranian targets. Iranian state media say explosions have hit the port of Bandar Abbas and other coastal cities. We'll bring you the latest. Donald Trump offers Ukraine a license to make its own powerful long-range missiles. And
5: when we first heard that a new disease had broken out, people in our village were crying in panic. I've cried so much that tears won't even come to my eyes anymore.
4: We have a special report on a measles outbreak that's killed hundreds of children in Bangladesh. Plus, it's a fairy tale moment at Wimbledon.
6: Three match points for the wild card for a place in the Wimbledon semi-finals. Yes. He finishes it with a ace! Drops his racket and falls almost in slow motion.
4: We'll explain why. Stay with us.
7: BBC News with Neil Nunes. Several Gulf nations have responded to Iranian attacks after the U.S. launched new airstrikes against Iran, including near the Strait of Hormuz. Explosions were reported in the Bahraini capital, while in Kuwait, the military said its air defenses had intercepted missiles and drones. Here's Kashayar Jonedi from BBC Persian.
8: The Fars News Agency is reporting that the Iranian military has targeted U.S. bases in Jordan, Kuwait, Bahrain, and Qatar tonight in retaliation to the attacks earlier by American forces on Iranian positions. It seems that the Americans are heavily attacking Iran's coastal defenses, radar positions, missile positions, as well as other facilities were hit tonight. There are unconfirmed reports of an attack on a railway bridge in northeastern Iran.
7: The deputy prosecutor of the International Criminal Court says it's found concrete evidence of crimes against humanity committed in Darfur during Sudan's civil war. Nazat Shamim Khan told the BBC the paramilitary rapid support forces had perpetrated atrocities in the cities of El Geneina and El Fasher. Here's Thomas Mukwana.
9: The paramilitary rapid support forces have been accused of killing thousands of civilians since the civil war broke out in 2023. Speaking from Chad after meeting Sudanese refugees, Ms. Khan told the BBC recent violence in Darfur was similar to that in the 2000s, when thousands of civilians were targeted in widespread ethnic killings. The UN said earlier this year it had found evidence of the hallmarks of genocide during the fall of El Fasher. The RSF has always denied its fighters committed atrocities.
7: A Democratic Party

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6: Hello and welcome to Newsday on the BBC World Service with Catherine Biarahanga and James Cocknell in London. Thanks very much for joining us.
7: The US hits dozens more targets in Iran as part of a major escalation of the conflict over the last couple of days. So what does that mean for the peace talks and the prospect of a permanent end to the war? We'll get the view of a leading US foreign policy and Iran expert and examine the global economic implications too.
6: We'll also have an interview with the Deputy Chief Prosecutor of the International Criminal Court, who says the ICC has found concrete evidence of crimes against humanity committed in Darfur during Sudan's civil war.
7: We'll also head to Venezuela 2 weeks after the deadly double earthquakes there to find out how the many children among the survivors are getting on. All that and more coming up here on the BBC World Service after the latest world news.
8: BBC News with Neil Nunes. The U.S. military says it has completed the latest round of airstrikes in Iran, which, it says, struck 90 targets, some near the Strait of Hormuz. Iran reported explosions in several coastal areas. Here's Kashyar Jonedi from BBC Persian.
9: Tonight's attack against Iran were reported to be in a wider geographical scope. Tonight, the attacks included Bushehr in the northern part of the Persian Gulf to the port of Chabahar, which is Iran's major port on the Sea of Oman. It seems that the Americans are heavily attacking Iran's coastal defenses, radar positions, missile positions, as well as other facilities were hit tonight. There are unconfirmed reports of an attack on a railway bridge in northeastern Iran.
8: The U.S. says its strikes on Iran are meant to degrade its ability to attack commercial shipping and innocent civilian mariners passing through the Strait of Hormuz. However, Iran says it has only been attacking ships using unauthorized routes to transit through the vital waterway. Tehran said it responded to the U.S. strikes by targeting American assets in neighboring countries. The deputy prosecutor of the International Criminal Court says it has found concrete evidence of crimes against humanity committed in Darfur during Sudan's civil war. Nazat Shamim Khan told the BBC the paramilitary rapid support forces had perpetrated atrocities in the cities of El Geneina and El Fasher.
10: We see this targeting of civilians. We also see this inherent presence of sexual violence, both of men and women, but largely of women. And we consider that that overall picture of persecution, of attacking civilians, of torture, of rape, of killing, is very much reflective of the overall offending.
8: The RSF denies wrongdoing. A Democratic Party candidate for a U.S. Senate seat in the upcoming midterm elections has said he is suspending his campaign. Graham Platner also denied sexual assault allegations that sparked recent calls for him to leave the race in the U.S. state of Maine. The race against the Republican incumbent Susan Collins could determine which party gets the majority.

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4: Hello and welcome to Newsday on the BBC World Service with Catherine Bjerrehanger and James Cotnell. Thanks very much for joining us.
5: The US has carried out a second consecutive day of strikes against Iran. Explosions have been reported in coastal areas of the country close to the Strait of Hormuz. Tehran has responded with strikes on several Gulf countries. What does this mean for the prospects for peace? We'll get a view from Tehran.
4: We're also going to hear from the Secretary General of the Western Defence Alliance, NATO, Mark Rutte, on how successful this week's summit has been in Turkey. At that meeting in Ankara, President Trump had some critical words for Iran and for his allies.
5: And with global trade of powerful chips for artificial intelligence heavily restricted, we hear why China is about to allow its companies to buy some from the American tech giant Nvidia. That's all coming up after the latest world news.
6: BBC News with Neil Nunes. The U.S. military says it has completed the latest round of airstrikes in Iran, which, it says, struck 90 targets, some near the Strait of Hormuz. There have been power cuts in some areas, including in the north, where a rail bridge was also damaged. In retaliation, Tehran said its military had also targeted American assets in neighboring countries. Peter Bowes has more from Washington.
7: Hours after President Trump threatened the U.S. would strike again, U.S. Central Command confirmed that further attacks were underway. Iranian state television said the disputed Abu Musa Island near the entrance to the Strait of Hormuz had been hit, along with Sirik Island and sites east of Bandar Abbas, the port city on the country's south coast. In a social media post, the U.S. said the goal was to further degrade Tehran's ability to threaten freedom of navigation in the Strait of Hormuz. President Trump hasn't formally pulled the US out of the negotiating process, but the chances of reaching a long-term deal with Iran anytime soon look slimmer than ever.
6: The US says its strikes on Iran are meant to degrade its ability to attack commercial shipping and innocent civilian mariners passing through the Strait of Hormuz. However, Iran says it has only been attacking ships using unauthorized routes to transit through the vital waterway. It's accused the US of breaching last month's Memorandum of Understanding, which allowed Tehran to control traffic through the strait. The deputy prosecutor of the International Criminal Court says it has found concrete evidence of crimes against humanity committed in Darfur during Sudan's civil war. In her first interview since the ICC launched its investigation, Nazat Shamim Khan said the paramilitary rapid support forces had perpetrated atrocities. The group deny this. A Democratic Party candidate for a U.S. Senate seat in the upcoming midterm elections has said he is suspending his campaign. Graham Platner also denied sexual assault allegations that sparked recent calls for him to drop out. The race in the state of Maine against the Republican incumbent Susan Collins could determine which party gets the majority in the Senate. Anthony Zucker has more from Washington.
8: He entered the race last August and built a remarkable grassroots movement in Maine. Over 15,000 volunteers in that state. He defeated the incumbent Democratic governor who was running against him. But from the very beginning, there were also all of these allegations dogging him. Incendiary posts, anti-woman, anti-gay posts he made on social media. And, of course, he had a Nazi-themed tattoo on his chest that was revealed. He's since had it covered up and said that he didn't know the origins of the skull and crossbones on his chest.
6: BBC News. The number of people infected with Ebola in the Democratic Republic of Congo has risen.

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1: Trump as the midterms draw close. At a NATO summit in Ankara, Turkey, President Trump expressed outrage at Iran's attack on vessels, saying it had reneged on the deal. But he said he didn't think the war would start again. Jackie Northam, NPR News.
2: Graham Plattner is officially ending his Democratic campaign for a Senate seat in Maine. The party's nominee announced the suspension of his campaign yesterday, 2 days after Politico reported on a rape allegation by a woman Plattner once dated. She alleges the assault happened in late 2021. Plattner denies the allegation and those made by other women in recent months. Plattner had been under growing pressure from Democrats on Capitol Hill to drop out of the race. They included Senate Minority Leader Chuck Schumer and Senator Elizabeth Warren of Massachusetts. Plattner had hoped to challenge longtime Republican Senator Susan Collins in November. Republican Senator Mitch McConnell remains hospitalized, though few details have emerged about his condition since he was admitted more than 3 weeks ago. Kentucky Governor Andy Beshear is calling on McConnell's office to release more information on the health of the former Senate Majority Leader, as Karen Czar with member station WUKY reports.
3: In a letter to McConnell's office, Beshear urged transparency, saying a public update would help end speculation and provide information, quote, direct from the source, adding that continued uncertainty is unfair to both McConnell and the people of Kentucky. When asked last week if he had spoken to McConnell, Beshear said,
4: "We have received no information, no updates."
3: McConnell has not appeared publicly since his June 14th hospitalization, though some Senate leaders say they have recently talked with him on the phone about key government issues. For NPR News, I'm Karen Czar in Lexington.
2: Stocks on Wall Street ended lower yesterday after the president's latest comments about Iran. This is NPR News.
5: With Michigan Public News, I'm Catherine Frisky. It's not too late for Michiganders who already voted for Mallory McMorrow to change their selection. Michigan Public's Edith Pendle reports.
6: McMorrow was running for U.S. Senate, but withdrew from the Democratic primary over the weekend. Some voters could have already submitted their absentee ballots with a vote for her. In that case, they can send a signed written request to their local clerk to spoil the ballot. The deadline for that is Friday, July 24th. Lawrence Kestenbaum is the Washtenaw County clerk. He says situations like this are fairly rare and still encourages absentee voting for those interested.
7: Voting absentee is basically like a take-home exam, as opposed to showing up on the polls on election day and seeing all these unfamiliar names, you know, that you felt like maybe you should have studied that a little bit.
6: Voters who spoil their absentee ballot are eligible for a replacement. They can also vote in person on election day. I'm Edith Pendle.
5: The three candidates seeking the Republican nomination for governor met in an often contentious debate last night in Southfield. Millionaire businessman Perry Johnson, former Michigan Attorney General Mike Cox, and Congressman John James did not have big disagreements on issues like taxes and cutting government. They argued largely about who is best positioned to win in the general election in November. James has been endorsed by President Donald Trump in this race and a previous U.S. Senate race.
8: And President Trump's endorsed me twice because he knows I'm a winner and because he knows that we're going to capitalize and win this time. I've worked with the president, and I've said many, many times, I can agree with the president without worshiping him. I can disagree without attacking him.
5: Johnson says the fact that he is self-funding his campaign makes him independent. Cox points out he's the only candidate who's won two statewide races. Most of Michigan's public universities are increasing tuition for the upcoming school year. The hikes top out at a 4% increase for in-state undergraduates, but that doesn't mean costs are going up for every student. Jamie Jacobs is the deputy director of the Michigan College Access Network. She says college, state, and federal investments in financial aid have made college more affordable than ever.
9: For just the average person who's taking in information, the assumption would be the cost is rising. It will cost me more than it did before, and that is a fair assumption to be making, but it's not actually accurate.
5: Jacobs says public universities face the same widespread cost increases as the rest of the economy, and over time they have to increase tuition to keep pace. Legendary Detroit Tigers pitcher Justin Verlander says he's retiring, but not quite yet. Michigan Public's Steve Carmody reports.
10: In 21 seasons in the major leagues, Verlander

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1: We'll think it's an admission of guilt, and it most certainly is not. We're not doing it because of the allegations. We're doing it because of the structures that are being taken away from us by those in power.
2: The development could reshape one of the nation's most competitive Senate races as Democrats begin the process of choosing a new candidate. The party has until July 27th to select a replacement to take on Republican Senator Susan Collins in November. Attorneys in the Charlie Kirk murder case are fighting over what evidence jurors may see at trial. Sean Higgins from member station KUER reports the latest dispute centers on video interviews with the accused shooter's family and friends.
3: Day three of the week-long hearing focused on evidence gathered after suspect Tyler Robinson turned himself into police last September. Defense attorneys said an interview with Robinson's roommate and romantic partner Lance Twiggs should not be played in the courtroom. For the first time during the hearing, Kirk family attorney Jeffrey Niemann spoke to the court. He made it clear that the family is in favor of releasing all evidence to the public. District Judge Tony Graff ultimately ruled that the prosecution should return today with an edited video to protect Robinson's right to a fair trial. For NPR News, I'm Sean Higgins in Salt Lake City.
2: This is NPR News in Washington.
4: With Michigan Public News, I'm Catherine Frisky. The three candidates seeking the Republican nomination for governor met last night for the first of two back-to-back television debates ahead of the August primary. We have more from Michigan Public's Rick Bluda.
5: Congressman John James, millionaire businessman Perry Johnson, and former Michigan Attorney General Mike Cox did not have big disagreements on issues like taxes and smaller government. The focus was largely about who is best positioned to win in November. Cox says he's won two statewide races and isn't concerned that President Donald Trump has endorsed James.
6: I don't need the president's endorsement to be a fighter and winner for the people of Michigan.
5: James says his relationship with the president has benefited Michigan. Johnson says the fact that he is self-funding his campaign inoculates him against improper influence. The candidates meet next for a debate in Grand Rapids. I'm Rick Pluta in Southfield.
4: Voters who already cast absentee ballots for Mallory McMorrow in the Michigan Democratic U.S. Senate primary can still change their vote. McMorrow dropped out of the race over the weekend, but her name remains on the ballot. Michigan law allows an absentee ballot to be disqualified and replaced. A signed written request must be submitted to the voter's local clerk's office by 5 p.m. on Friday, July 24th. Absentee ballots that have not yet been turned in can be surrendered at the polls in exchange for a ballot to vote in person. And Michigan's public universities are increasing tuition in response to rising costs and flat state allocations. That includes 3-4% hikes at the University of Michigan, Michigan State, Wayne State, and others. Mia Murphy is the chief policy officer at the Michigan Association of State Universities. She says some of the increases are to keep pace with inflation, but she says universities are facing cost pressures on a much bigger scale than most people.
7: They're buying a power plant's worth of fuel and trying to provide food for residence halls for a bunch of pretty hungry 18 to 24-year-olds. The cost pressures hit us too, and that's why we look to the state.
4: The Michigan legislature provided a one-time funding increase this year, but university officials say it's been too long since their budgets reliably kept pace with inflation. Sharon Moore's former executive assistant is suing the University of Michigan, claiming the school violated the Freedom of Information Act by denying requests made on her behalf after the football coach was fired for having an inappropriate relationship with her. Paige Shiver and her attorneys filed a lawsuit on Wednesday in Washtenaw County Court seeking requested records and punitive damages. A U of M spokesman, Paul Corliss, declined comment to the Associated Press. Moore was accused of confronting Shiver in her apartment and blaming her for his firing. He pleaded no contest to trespassing and malicious use of a telecom device and got 18 months probation. U of M holds Michigan Public's broadcast license. In Michigan Public weather, mostly to partly sunny start for today. We have a cold front moving across the region by this afternoon. Showers and intense isolated storms possible. Highs in the 80s. Michigan Public News.
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1: Large-scale evacuation of the surrounding area.
2: New York City Mayor Zoran Mamdani says engineers have not yet identified the exact reason for the near catastrophic structural failure. Columns bent and floors sagged beneath a 10-story addition to the former office building. Police and firefighters evacuated the tower and several surrounding buildings over fears of a possible collapse. But city officials deemed the structure stable by Wednesday morning. Mamdani says crews spent the past day shoring up most of the building floors. The project on East 42nd Street calls for 1,600 new apartments. It's the largest office-to-housing conversion in the city. For NPR News, I'm David Brand in New York.
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3: With Michigan Public News, I'm Catherine Frisky. A cash assistance program for new mothers says it will be able to access $20 million in the next state budget, despite Republican leadership in the Michigan House saying that won't happen. The money would come from the same federal funding that pays for other programs like children's food assistance. State House Speaker Matt Hall says RX Kids doesn't need it as much as others do, especially since the last state budget gave the program $250 million.
4: My hope is that they will spend the $250 million before they try to take money from the WIC program and Child Protective Services and the cash welfare programs, the financial assistance programs that actually go to needy families.
3: The criticism for RX Kids stems from the program covering every qualifying mother in the predominantly low-income areas it serves without income requirements. College tuition in Michigan is rising. All 10 of the state's largest public universities have increased tuition for the upcoming school year. Many cite uncertainty in state funding. Mia Murphy is the chief policy officer at the Michigan Association of State Universities. She says colleges usually have to set their budgets before they are sure what the state will pay.
5: You get a governor's proposed budget that says one thing. The House has a proposal that says another. The Senate is then the third version. And then you don't get your final version of that budget until after July starts. And so the fiscal year has started.
3: Murphy says public universities rely on state budget allocations, which have remained flat for 2 years. She says any increases have come from one-time funding that universities can't count on long term. And Detroit Tigers pitcher Justin Verlander says this will be his final season in the major leagues. Michigan Public Steve Carmody reports.
6: In 21 seasons playing for the Tigers and three other major league teams, Verlander has amassed a Hall of Fame resume, 266 wins, including three no-hitters, two World Series championships, 10 All-Star appearances, and three Cy Young Awards. But injuries have effectively benched Verlander for much of this season. In a post on X, Verlander says he will retire at the end of this season. But in his post, Verlander said it's fitting that he gets to finish his career where it started, with the Detroit Tigers. I'm Steve Carmody.
3: Michigan fisheries officials say further cutbacks on staffing and fish stocking are likely as the costs of its operations rise, but funding remains stagnant. The State Fisheries Division relies heavily on the sale of fishing licenses, which have not changed in price since 2014. That same year, heavy discounts were introduced for senior anglers. Michigan's fisheries chief predicts stocking of popular sport fish might be reduced by 50% next year. Officials say the state budget granted one-time restricted funding that will not solve long-term issues. In Michigan public weather, currently around 68 degrees with a mix of sun and clouds. By this afternoon, cold front will move through. Showers and intense isolated storms are possible. Highs in the 80s. Michigan Public News.
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8: 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I'm Amy Martinez in Los Angeles, California.
9: And I'm Michelle Martin in Washington, D.C. Good morning. The U.S. launched new airstrikes against Iran early this morning. Tehran responded with strikes on targets in Bahrain, Kuwait, and Qatar. It was the second straight day of attacks that throw into question an interim deal to end the war. And the strikes come just 3 weeks after President Trump praised Iranian leaders as brave people who wanted to change the direction of their country.

0: This is Morning Edition on listener-supported Michigan Public. Good morning. I'm Catherine Frisky, sitting in for Doug Tribou. Great to be with you. Still to come on the program, accused shooter Tyler Robinson's defense team is vigorously contesting most evidence prosecutors present in the Charlie Kirk murder case. A judge will decide whether a full trial is warranted. We have more details coming up in about 10 minutes. Support for Michigan Public comes from Williamson Theater, presenting The 39 Steps. This adaptation of the classic Hitchcock spy thriller puts a comedic spin on the tale, with four actors portraying 50 characters. Now through August 16th, more at williamsontheater.org. A look at the Michigan Public weather forecast. Today we do have a cold front moving in with showers possible and intense isolated storms possible as well. We'll have highs in the 80s.
1: Good morning. I'm Yusuf Taha at the BBC. After the overnight U.S. military strikes on Iran, the authorities there have suspended services on the railway line between Tehran and Mashhad, where the late Supreme Leader Ayatollah Ali Khamenei is due to be buried today. The BBC's Lise Doucette reports.
2: Today is the last day of a choreographed spectacle of public mourning, which stretched over 6 days and five cities in Iran as well as in neighboring Iraq, an effort by Iran's new leaders to project unity and strength, and to underline that their supreme leader, assassinated in the first hours of this war, matters not just to Iran, but to the wider community of Shia Muslims.
1: The BBC has found evidence that false and misleading claims about Ebola are fueling violence against health workers in the Democratic Republic of Congo. There have been at least 12 incidents of community resistance, including attacks on medical facilities. Bangladesh says nearly 750 people have died in the past 4 months from confirmed or suspected cases of measles. Azadeh Moshiri visited a hospital in Dhaka.
3: We're in a specialist measles ward. There are dozens of families with their babies. They're lying on thin blankets. Some of them are rocking their children to calm them down. Others are fanning them because it's so hot. Hospital officials have told us this ward has more than double the amount of patients it can handle, and they've run out of beds.
1: I'm Yusuf Taha at the BBC in London.
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5: This is Morning Edition from NPR News. I'm Michelle Martin.
6: And I'm A. Martinez. Egg prices last year were a major pain point for consumers and also the Trump administration. Now, the Department of Justice is charging three major egg suppliers with price fixing and keeping prices inflated. Here to break down what it means is our colleague Waylon Wong from The Indicator. So, I mean, who doesn't remember Eggpocalypse? I mean, who was getting...
7: We lived it.
6: Yeah, we did. We absolutely did. So who was getting most of the blame for high egg prices last year?
7: Well, the irrefutable culprit was bird flu. This infection meant that we lost tens of millions of egg-laying hens in the country. But there was a slightly more, I would say, kind of controversial culprit, one that was hotly debated among, you know, consumer advocate groups and economists, and that is greedflation, or corporate greed, the idea that companies were charging prices that were beyond what would be reasonable to cover their own rising costs.
6: Yeah, and since the Justice Department can't charge bird flu with any crimes, what is the government alleging?
7: So the Department of Justice and 17 states allege that three major egg producers, their names are Calemaine, Hickman's, and Versova, illegally coordinated to inflate egg prices. And the government says these companies allegedly did this by submitting information to this industry publication that publishes price quotations. And these price quotations then influence what restaurants and grocery stores and other customers pay for eggs. And so the government is saying that these three companies illegally coordinated to manipulate these price quotations and make the prices of eggs higher.
6: Okay, and what are the companies saying in response?
7: Well, they have not admitted any wrongdoing as part of this proposed settlement. Calmaine released a statement saying it actually denies any wrongdoing.
6: So if these proposed settlements do wind up getting final court approval, I mean, what do the companies have to do?
7: Well, the companies have to put in a bunch of antitrust compliance measures. So these are programs within their companies where they have to report out and making sure they're doing everything above board. And then they also have to pay a combined $3.3 million to the states involved. And this is my favorite part. They have to donate over 53 million eggs to food pantries and related nonprofits in those states. And if you look at the language of the settlements, it actually says the eggs have to be non-expired, non-spoiled, grade A eggs. So no rotten eggs allowed.
6: Wow. So they will have to put most of their eggs in one basket, right?
7: One basket. That's going to be split up among 17 states.
6: Okay.
7: That's right. Only good eggs.
6: So, Waylon, I always think that there's a couple of products out there that are really good indicators. Number one, of how people feel the government is doing and maybe how people feel the economy is working for them. Gasoline is one, but also eggs. So what do you think we've all learned about how eggs really impacts the way people feel about how far their buck stretches?
7: Eggs, because they are this item that is a common item. It's a staple. It's the foundation of so many meals, so many recipes. It's something that consumers are highly aware of what the price of that thing is week to week, month by month. And so this really goes into informing how people feel about the economy and how far they feel like their budget can stretch.
6: That's Waylon Wong with The Indicator from Planet Money. Waylon, thanks a lot.
7: Thank you.
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0: This is Morning Edition on Michigan Public. Great to be with you. I'm Catherine Frisky, sitting in for Doug Tribou. Still to come, new U.S. airstrikes on Iran drew retaliatory attacks on Bahrain, Kuwait, and Qatar, escalating regional tensions and threatening an interim deal aimed at ending the war. We'll have more details as that story continues to unfold in about 15 minutes here on Michigan Public.
8: Running clubs can be found all over Michigan. But in 2019, two Detroiters hatched a new club in the city with a positive vision for Black runners.
9: Running definitely is a massive part of the protest because it says, like, hey, you can get up. You can get moving. It's okay to run in your community.
8: I'm April Baer. It's the story of We Run 313, next time on Stateside.
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1: Was able to trade on a race they were involved in on Kalshi, despite this new program. Luke Garrett, NPR News, Washington.
2: This is NPR. With Michigan Public News, I'm Catherine Frisky. The three candidates seeking the Republican nomination for governor met last night for the first of two back-to-back televised debates ahead of the August primary. We have more from Michigan Public's Rick Pluta.
3: Congressman John James, millionaire businessman Perry Johnson, and former Michigan Attorney General Mike Cox did not have big disagreements on issues like taxes and smaller government. The focus was largely about who is best positioned to win in November. Cox says he's won two statewide races and isn't concerned that President Donald Trump has endorsed James.
4: I don't need the president's endorsement to be a fighter and winner for the people of Michigan.
3: James says his relationship with the president has benefited Michigan. Johnson says the fact that he is self-funding his campaign inoculates him against improper influence. The candidates meet next for a debate in Grand Rapids. I'm Rick Pluta in Southfield.
2: It's not too late for Michiganders who already voted for Mallory McMorrow to change their selection. Michigan Public's Edith Pendle reports.
5: McMorrow was running for U.S. Senate but withdrew from the Democratic primary over the weekend. Some voters could have already submitted their absentee ballots with a vote for her. In that case, they can send a signed written request to their local clerk to spoil the ballot. The deadline for that is Friday, July 24th. Lawrence Kestenbaum is the Washtenaw County clerk. He says situations like this are fairly rare and still encourages absentee voting for those interested.
6: Voting absentee is basically like a take-home exam, as opposed to showing up on the polls on election day and seeing all these unfamiliar names, you know, that you felt like maybe you should have studied that a little bit.
5: Voters who spoil their absentee ballot are eligible for a replacement. They can also vote in person on election day. I'm Edith Pendle.
2: Most of Michigan's public universities are increasing tuition for the upcoming school year. The hikes top out at a 4% increase for in-state undergraduates, but that doesn't mean costs are going up for every student. Jamie Jacobs is the deputy director of the Michigan College Access Network. She says college, state, and federal investments in financial aid have made college more affordable than ever.
7: For just the average person who's taking in information, the assumption would be the cost is rising. It will cost me more than it did before, and that is a fair assumption to be making, but it's not actually accurate.
2: Jacobs says public universities face the same widespread cost increases as the rest of the economy, and over time they have to increase tuition to keep pace. Sharon Moore's former executive assistant is suing the University of Michigan, claiming the school violated the Freedom of Information Act by denying requests made on her behalf after the football coach was fired for having an inappropriate relationship with her. Paige Shiver and her attorneys filed a lawsuit on Wednesday in a Washtenaw County court seeking requested records and punitive damages. A U of M spokesman, Paul Corliss, declined comment to the Associated Press. U of M holds Michigan Public's broadcast license. This is Michigan Public News on air and online at MichiganPublic.org.
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9: This is Morning Edition from NPR News. I'm Michelle Martin in Washington, D.C.
10: And Amy Martinez in Los Angeles, California. A ceasefire with Iran is effectively over after the U.S. struck sites in Iran for a second night in a row.
9: And countries in the Middle East are back on high alert as they prepare for potentially more war.
10: NPR's Emily Fang has been monitoring this newest outbreak in hostilities from Tel Aviv. Emily, tell us what we know so far about these strikes.
11: Good morning. So, U.S. Central Command says overnight they hit about 90 military targets in southern Iran along its coast and the Strait of Hormuz. And as you mentioned, Iran has responded. It launched air attacks overnight at U.S. military infrastructure for a second day as well in Kuwait and Bahrain. There were sirens going off overnight across the Gulf. Kuwait's defense ministry said it was intercepting missiles and drones early this morning, my time. And I'm speaking to you from Tel Aviv in Israel right now, where it's been quiet, but the military here says it's at full readiness for war against Iran, according to Israeli media.

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1: Says another. The Senate is then the third version, and then you don't get your final version of that budget until after July starts, and so the fiscal year has started.
2: Murphy says public universities rely on state budget allocations, which have remained flat for 2 years. She says any increases have come from one-time funding that universities can't count on long-term. Michigan's Department of Natural Resources is preparing to make cuts in the fisheries department. That's as key lawmakers say they are not considering increases to fishing license fees. The fisheries division relies on license purchases for much of its budget, but the price has remained stagnant for more than a decade. Randy Claremont is the Michigan fisheries chief. He says it's likely that cuts in fish stocking will start this fall by extracting fewer salmon eggs to cultivate.
3: We will be putting the walleye fishery in Saginaw Bay in jeopardy by not stocking Chinook salmon. Chinook salmon as a top predator has implications that cascade throughout the food web.
2: He said the new state budget doesn't fix the long-term issues for the department, but did offer restricted one-time funding, which cannot be used to pay wages or buy fish food. And Detroit Tigers pitcher Justin Verlander says he intends to retire at the end of this season. His 266 career wins, including three no-hitters, makes Verlander a likely inductee into the Baseball Hall of Fame. In a statement on X, Verlander admitted he's been challenged physically and mentally this season as he struggled with injuries and is currently on the team's injured list. Michigan Public News.
4: Hello and welcome to NewsHour. It's coming to you live from the BBC World Service studios in central London. I'm Tim Franks. Ever since the US alongside Israel launched its war against Iran just over 4 months ago, there's been the question, where is this heading? There had been hopes, fragile hopes, that a memorandum of understanding, an MOU, not a full peace deal but a temporary fix signed last month, could end the violence, reopen the commercially vital Strait of Hormuz, and begin to plot a pathway to further fruitful negotiations. The last two nights have rocked whatever little faith there was in that MOU. The US and Iran have again traded strikes, the US military saying it hit 90 military targets, Iran claiming these were civilian sites. The Iranian military has said that it has in turn targeted US bases in Kuwait, Bahrain, Qatar and Jordan. All this on the day when the late Supreme Leader Ali Khamenei is due to be buried in the northeastern holy city of Mashhad. Footage from the funeral procession on the streets of Mashhad showing tens of thousands of people, many waving flags, some sobbing openly. And that is the sound of women chanting, "I swear by the blood of the Supreme Leader, we will stand firm until the end. Death to America." One slogan in English proclaimed, "We must rise," next to a picture of a clenched fist. There's also a huge flag being held up with "We will kill Trump" written in English. Patrick Wintour is diplomatic editor of the Guardian newspaper. He's just returned from a reporting trip to Iran.
5: In Tehran, I attended both the funeral in the major mosque in Tehran, which lasted over 2 days. And then on the third day that I was most active, there was a funeral procession through Tehran with the body of the Supreme Leader and members of his family all assassinated at the start of the war. And I thought there was kind of two big emotions. One was quite a lot of genuine remorse, sitting standing 10 yards from about three or four men who were sobbing uncontrollably for about 10 to 15 minutes, and it's just not something sort of buttoned up British person's used to seeing. So there was the remorse, even though you've got to remember he died 4 months ago, the Supreme Leader. And then the second kind of dominant emotion was one of anger and revenge. There were a lot of people carrying either banners or flags to the effect of "kill Trump, revenge is what we need." And then there was another one which I thought was very telling, because I thought it got the mood of the kind of the third day at least, which was "we the people are Iran's missiles," in the sense that they feel that the social cohesion that they could show, and it was very much aware they were trying to talk to the

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1: 2014. The Michigan Fisheries Chief predicts stocking of popular sport fish might be reduced by 50% next year. Officials say the state budget granted one-time restricted funding that will not solve long-term problems. Legendary Detroit Tigers pitcher Justin Verlander says he's retiring, just not quite yet. Michigan Public's Steve Carmody reports.
2: In 21 seasons in the major leagues, Verlander has built a resume that will likely land him in the Hall of Fame. 2 World Series championships, a 10-time All-Star, 266 career wins, including 3 no-hitters. But in a post on X announcing his plans to retire at the end of the season, Verlander admits he has been challenged this season as he has struggled with injuries that have left him on the Tigers' 60-day injured list. But Verlander says he's fully committed to giving the team, where he started his legendary career, everything he has for the rest of this season. I'm Steve Carmody.
1: In Michigan Public weather, a mix of sun and clouds today, areas of rain and a chance of thunderstorms, highs from the low to upper 80s. This is Michigan Public News.
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4: This is 1A. I'm Nyla Boodoo in for Jen White.
5: If we organize and show no fear in standing up for what's right, that is the message that Denver has sent to both parties, to Donald Trump, and to the entire country.
4: That was Maylot Kiros after beating 15-time incumbent Representative Diana DeGette in the Democratic primary race for Colorado's 1st congressional district. Kiros is the latest Democratic socialist to shake up the party's establishment. She's a Gen Z political newcomer talking about financial corruption in politics, Medicare for all, and abolishing ICE. And we're going to hear from Kiros later in the hour. But she's not the only one pushing a progressive platform and winning. At least 6 self-described Democratic socialists picked up a primary win, including right here in the District of Columbia with last month's mayoral primary. While more progressive candidates with the backing of Democratic Socialists of America have won, several other DSA-backed candidates have primaries coming up. Establishment Democrats are expressing concern over these wins, while President Donald Trump has begun attacking the new crop of progressives.
6: These are not social Democrats. These are hardcore godless communists. They're godless communists. All communists are godless. They don't believe in God. This is the most serious threat to our country since its existence, in my opinion, 250 years ago. This is a major threat to our country.
4: But what do Democratic Socialists actually want for the country? Why might their message be resonating with voters? And do these candidates have a chance for widespread appeal come November? For that, let's turn to our panel. Akayla Lacey is senior politics reporter at The Intercept, where she also co-hosts The Intercept Briefing Podcast. Akayla, welcome to 1A.
7: Thank you for having me.
4: And Basil Smichel is a professor at Columbia University and an MS Now analyst. He's also the former director of the New York State Democratic Party. Basil, great to have you back on 1A.
8: Good to be with you.
4: Akayla, first, we just heard President Trump there call this movement communism. We'll get more into the exact issues and platforms of these candidates. But generally, what is the difference between communism and democratic socialism?
7: I want to mention before I answer that, you know, we see this attempt to conflate democratic socialism and communism, as you mentioned, really picking up right now from Donald Trump after these democratic socialist wins. Reuters reported that the president has invoked communism 81 times in the 2 weeks since the New York primaries, and the GOP is testing it as a midterm strategy, but that doesn't mean it's accurate. First, democratic socialism prioritizes the role of democracy, a pluralist system, civil liberties, free and fair elections. This is a distinct difference from communism, which, like socialism, in its pure, quote unquote, pure form, doesn't actually exist anywhere in the world. But communism, as Karl Marx envisioned it, entails a society without

0: 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And from the estate of Joan B. Kroc, whose bequest serves as an enduring investment in the future of public radio and seeks to help NPR produce programming that meets the highest standards of public service in journalism and cultural expression.
1: We're heading into the second hour of 1A here on Michigan Public. Good morning. I'm Mike Perini. You'll hear the Michigan Public News Update with that in just a few minutes.
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1: 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In Michigan Public weather, areas of rain today and a chance of thunderstorms. Otherwise, a mix of sun and clouds with highs from the lower 80s to the upper 80s. Michigan Public is WUOM 91.7, Ann Arbor and Detroit, WFUM 91.1, Flint, WRSX 91.3, Port Huron, WLNZ 89.7, Lansing, and WVGR 104.1, Grand Rapids. It's 11 o'clock.
3: We want black and white in a world that's full of gray. So how do we change our relationship with uncertainty? 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
1: Has sickened close to 1,000 people in the state. About 40 people have been hospitalized. No deaths have been reported. The source remains unidentified. Investigations are underway in 28 other states, including Ohio. The cyclospora parasite spreads through contaminated food and water, often linked to fresh produce. Health officials advise washing produce thoroughly and seeking medical attention if symptoms persist. In Michigan Public Weather, a mix of sun and clouds, a chance of rain and thunderstorms. 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
3: This is 1 a.m. Nyla Boodoo in for Jen White. Humans like to know what's coming next, how to plan for the future, and what the consequences of our actions might be. But the modern world is only becoming less certain. War abroad and political conflict at home, technological breakthroughs once only seen in science fiction, a volatile economy and labor market with the careers of billions at risk, and of course, the climate crisis, which rages on in the background and now in the foreground of our lives. And when we look inward, more questions, more uncertainty. What do we want our lives to look like? What happens when we achieve success or if we never do? And what about when we reach the end? This is the first part of a new 1A series we're bringing you over the next few months about uncertainty called Pending. Across these segments, we'll look at uncertainty in many forms. Health, relationships, faith, careers, uncertainty in life, and death. Today, what exactly is uncertainty and is it always a bad thing? We'll talk about why we try to avoid it, how we can reevaluate our relationship to it, and maybe most important, how to move forward even when we don't know. That's the plan for this hour anyway. I feel very certain in saying to you the show could end up somewhere else completely. Joining us now to find out is Simone Stoltzoff. He's a journalist and author of The Good Enough Job, Reclaiming Life from Work, and his latest book is How to Not Know, The Value of Uncertainty in a World That Demands Answers. He joins us now from Barcelona, Spain. Simone, welcome to 1A.
4: Thank you so much for having me.
3: We want to hear from those of you listening as well. What's the one uncertain thing you're facing in your life, or what do you struggle with when you confront uncertainty? Later, we'll talk about managing uncertain times and situations. You can email us at 1A@wamu.org. Let's just start, I think, Simone, with the most basic question. Why, as humans, do we want things to be so certain?
4: It's biological. So our brains are wired to seek certainty because certainty makes us feel good. You can imagine an ancestor of yours or mine in the jungle, and they hear a rustling in the bushes. And if they don't know the source of that noise, that uncertainty could have been fatal. And so, because our brains are always predicting the future, trying to help us stay safe and survive, we have this natural aversion to uncertainty. The problem is sometimes we treat uncertain situations that aren't matters of life and death as if they were. And we go for the safest way out or the fastest way out, which isn't always the best way out of our uncertainty.
3: You note that we're living in an era where information is abundant. And I wanted to ask you about something you write about the idea of our tolerance for uncertainty. Does the modern era mean that we have a lower tolerance for uncertainty than at other times in human history?
4: Well, it's hard to compare apples to apples here. If you were in Florence during the bubonic plague or a hand loom weaver during the Industrial Revolution, you may think that modern feelings of uncertainty or the anxiety that uncertainty causes are sort of small potatoes. But there's two things going on. One, the world is getting more uncertain. So there's this economist from Stanford named Nicholas Bloom who's been tracking global uncertainty since the early 80s. And he's found that the five highest measurements since he began collecting data have all occurred in the last 5 years. So between the pandemic, as you mentioned, the wars overseas, geopolitical unrest, the threat of AI, the world is getting more uncertain. But the other thing

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1: 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I'm Mike Perini. 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
2: Running clubs can be found all over Michigan. 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
1: 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In Michigan Public weather, a mix of sun and clouds today, areas of rain and thunderstorms, highs in the 80s. Michigan Public is WUOM 91.7 Ann Arbor and Detroit, WFUM 91.1 Flint, WRSX 91.3 Port Huron, WLNZ 89.7 Lansing, and WVGR 104.1 Grand Rapids. It's 12 o'clock.
4: From WHYY in Philadelphia, I'm Terry Gross with Fresh Air. Today, the musician you may know as Patti Smith's guitarist, Lenny Kaye. He's made his first solo album at the age of 79. The songs are personal. One song has a lyric by his uncle, a professional songwriter. After Kaye set it to music, he went to the hospital to sing it for his uncle.
5: And he was there and he was very frail, and I sang it to him. And the next morning I got a call that he'd passed on.
4: Kaye's uncle also wrote the lyrics for the theme from The Godfather. We'll hear that too, along with a song his uncle co-wrote that Kaye recorded in his teens under the pseudonym Link Cromwell. We'll also talk about curating the influential record anthology Nuggets, working with Patti Smith, and writing about pop history. First News.
6: Live from NPR News, I'm Lakshmi Singh. Both the U.S. and Iran are signaling the planned talks with Iran for a permanent end to war are off. Those talks were supposed to resume after Iran buries its former supreme leader later today, but NPR's Emily Fang reports Iran and the U.S. are accusing each other of violating the truce.
7: President Trump has said he does not care if negotiators resume talks. Iran, meanwhile, lodged a complaint with the United Nations this week after a first round of U.S. strikes on Iran on Tuesday night. The Iranian government accused the U.S. of, quote, a blatant violation of the Charter of the United Nations and its international obligations. And as the U.S. struck Iran for a second night in a row on Wednesday, Iran's Mohsen Rezai, a former military commander and advisor to the Supreme Leader's office, referenced a line from the Quran in a post on X about reciprocal punishment, which ends, quote, the transgressing enemy and his accomplices will be punished. Emily Fang, NPR News.
6: After days of intense pressure from Maine and national Democratic leaders, Graham Plattner has ended his Senate campaign. Here's Maine Public's Kevin Miller.
8: Plattner continues to deny recent accusations that he raped a former romantic partner 5 years ago. But during an emotional video filmed outside, he accused Washington interests of using the allegations to neutralize his populist anti-establishment campaign.
9: We believe that for the movement to continue, can't be made.
8: The Marine Corps veteran and oysterman handily won Maine's Democratic primary last month. The state party will now select a new nominee to take on Republican Senator Susan Collins in a race that could decide control of the Senate. For NPR News, I'm Kevin Miller.
6: Financial advisors are weighing in on a new investment option for miners across the U.S. The Trump accounts launched over the weekend. NPR's Stephen Basaha has more.
10: Whether parents should invest their own money depends on if they've already taken advantage of what could be better options. Carrie Joy Grimes is the CEO of the personal finance company Work Money, and she said one of those options is first maxing out contributions for your own retirement.
11: Because what happens is we put money into our kids' stuff, and then we end up needing help in retirement. And that is a way worse financial stress on our kids.
10: But if you have a baby born between 2025 and the end of 2028, financial advisors say it's a simple decision. Sign up. Those kids are eligible for a $1,000 contribution from the federal government. Stephen Basaha, NPR News.
6: Bonnie Tyler, the Grammy-nominated singer perhaps best known for the hit Total Eclipse of the Heart, has died. Her family said on social media that she was hospitalized in Portugal. She was 75 years old. From Washington, this is NPR News.
1: With Michigan Public News, I'm Mike Perini. Leaders of a cash assistance program for pregnant and new mothers have a $20 million dispute with the Republican leadership of the state house. Michigan Public's Colin Jackson explains.
12: The money comes from federal funding for Children and Family Services. Instead of putting some of that money directly toward RX kids as in the past, the new budget splits it into several smaller categories. Republican House Speaker Matt Hall says he doesn't want RX kids to have it, since he believes more traditional social safety net programs with tougher eligibility requirements need that money more.
13: I'm hopeful that we'll have a WIC program, that our child protective services will be well-funded.
12: RX Kids serves every qualifying mom in its lower-income coverage areas, regardless of individual family need, though it says it has private donations to ensure public money is only spent where it's necessary. I'm Colin Jackson.
1: Most of Michigan's public universities are raising tuition for the upcoming school year. They top out at a 4% increase for in-state undergraduates. But that doesn't mean costs are going up for every student. Jamie Jacobs is the deputy director of the Michigan College Access Network. She says college, state, and federal investments in financial aid have made college more affordable than ever.
14: For just the average person who's taking in information, the assumption would be the cost is rising. It will cost me more than it did before, and that is a fair assumption to be making, but it's not actually accurate.
1: Jacobs says public universities face the same widespread cost increases as the rest of the economy, and over time they have to increase tuition to keep pace. Legendary Detroit Tigers pitcher Justin Verlander says he will retire. In a post on X, he announced his plan.

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1: Here and Now is on the way here on Michigan Public. Good afternoon. I'm Mike Perini. Along with that, you'll hear the update on state, national, and international news in just a few minutes.
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1: 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In Michigan Public weather, a mix of sun and clouds today, areas of rain and thunderstorms, highs from the low 80s to the upper 80s. Michigan Public is WUOM 91.7, Ann Arbor and Detroit, WFUM 91.1 Flint, WRSX 91.3 Port Huron, WLNZ 89.7 Lansing, and WVGR 104.1 Grand Rapids. It's 1 o'clock.
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6: From NPR and WBUR Boston, I'm Indira Lakshmanan.
7: I'm Robin Young. It's Here and Now. Coming up, now that Graham Plattner is out, how will Maine Democrats pick a new candidate to face off against Senator Susan Collins?
6: Also, we'll look into the group of masked men who marched through Washington, D.C. during July 4th celebrations.
8: We can think of Patriot Front as a modern times iteration of neo-Nazi skinheads. You know, the ideology is the same, even if the presentation is different.
7: And in author Daniel Mason's new book, a Bay Area couple relocates to a Vermont town to live like the natives.
9: I think the joke in this book is very much on the city people who imagine themselves for a year to be quote-unquote country people.
7: Coming up Here and Now.
6: The news is first.
10: Live from NPR News, I'm Lakshmi Singh. Iranian state media report that the Iranian military worked to secure the skies over the city where the supreme leader was to be buried today in Mashhad. Ayatollah Ali Khamenei was killed on the first day of the U.S.-Israel war with Iran. His funeral began last weekend. Meanwhile, the U.S. and Iran traded strikes for a second day. Iranian officials say at least 14 people were killed. NPR's Hadil Al-Shalchi has more.
11: Iran's semi-official media agency Tasnim said that army fighter jets are flying overhead to protect the skies of Mashhad. That's the birthplace of Ayatollah Ali Khamenei and where he will be buried. His funeral began in Tehran almost a week ago and spanned five cities, including holy sites in Iraq. On Wednesday, U.S. CENTCOM said it struck Iranian radars and a naval installation in retaliation for Iranian strikes on ships in the Strait of Hormuz. Iran responded by targeting U.S. military bases in Kuwait and Bahrain, and the Jordanian Armed Forces said it intercepted missiles launched from Iran towards Jordanian territory. At the NATO summit this week, President Trump declared the ceasefire over, but did not rule out talks to end the war. Hadil Al-Shalchi, NPR News, Istanbul.
10: Democrats are searching for a new Senate nominee in Maine, one of their best shots at flipping a seat and winning back the U.S. Senate in the midterm elections. In a video, Graham Plattner dropped out after a woman accused him of rape, which he denies.
12: We're not doing it because of the allegations. We're doing it because of the structures that are being taken away from us by those in power.
10: Meanwhile, Trump predicts Democratic leaders will have a hard time replacing Plattner. Florida's Palm Beach International Airport has been renamed for President Trump. NPR's Rachel Treisman reports.
13: Trump is the first president to have an airport named after him while in office. He's also the first to file trademark applications for the name, and that's raised questions about whether he could profit from it. The Trump Organization says it will not make any money from merchandise sold at the airport, but experts like trademark lawyer Josh Gerben see a possible loophole.
14: Trump Org could take these trademarks and license them to third parties to use as well. This could be other merchandise that's sold off of airport premises.
13: An airport spokesperson told NPR it does not currently have plans to sell branded merchandise or know of other vendors who do. Rachel Treisman, NPR News.
10: In a few weeks, Britain gets its seventh prime minister in 10 years, likely to be former Manchester Mayor Andy Burnham. Here's NPR's Fatma Al-Kassam.
15: The popular former mayor of Manchester, nicknamed the King of the North, confirmed he has submitted his nomination to lead the UK's governing Labour Party and become the next prime minister, writing on social media that it's all starting to feel very real. Burnham now looks all but set to reside in 10 Downing Street in less than 2 weeks, replacing Keir Starmer, who resigned last month amid historically low poll ratings. Fatma Al-Kassam, NPR News.
10: This is NPR.
1: With Michigan Public News, I'm Mike Perini. The three candidates seeking the Republican nomination for governor debated last night. It was the first of two back-to-back television debates ahead of the August primary. We have more from Michigan Public's Rick Pluta.
16: Congressman John James, millionaire businessman Perry Johnson, and former Michigan Attorney General Mike Cox did not have big disagreements on issues like taxes and smaller government. The focus was largely about who is best positioned to win in November. Cox says he's won two statewide races and isn't concerned that President Donald Trump has endorsed James.
17: I don't need the president's endorsement to be a fighter and winner for the people of Michigan.
16: James says his relationship with the president has benefited Michigan. Johnson says the fact that he is self-funding his campaign inoculates him against improper influence. The candidates meet next for a debate in Grand Rapids. I'm Rick Pluta in Southfield.
1: The parasite that causes cyclosporiasis has sickened close to 1,000 people in Michigan. About 40 people have been hospitalized. The cyclospora parasite spreads through contaminated food and water, often linked to fresh produce. Health officials advise washing produce thoroughly and seeking medical attention if symptoms, including severe diarrhea, persist. It's not too late for Michiganders who already voted for Mallory McMorrow to change their selection. Michigan Public's Edith Pendle has that story.
18: McMorrow was running for U.S. Senate, but withdrew from the Democratic primary over the weekend. Some voters could have already submitted their absentee ballots with a vote for her. In that case, they can send a signed written request to their local clerk to spoil the ballot. The deadline for that is Friday, July 24th. Lawrence Kestenbaum is the Washtenaw County clerk. He says situations like this are fairly rare and still encourages absentee voting for those interested.
19: Voting absentee is basically like a take-home exam, as opposed to showing up on the polls on election day and seeing all these unfamiliar names, you know, that you felt like maybe you should have studied that a little bit.
18: Voters who spoil their absentee ballot are eligible for a replacement. They can also vote in person on election day.
1: This is Michigan Public News.
20: 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Snapshot.

0: To everyone who gave to Michigan Public during the last year, thank you. This has been a transitional year for public media, and your support made all the difference. You didn't just help us close the budget last year. You helped us turn the page. We don't take that lightly. Thank you for being with us.
1: Dramatic whiplash that has come to define Trump's approach to global affairs.
2: 3 weeks ago, President Trump described the Iranians as brave people who wanted to change the direction of their country for the better.
3: We're dealing with people that I think are very rational people, and they were nice to deal with. They were strong people, smart people.
2: But he delivered a much different characterization yesterday at the NATO summit in Turkey.
3: I don't want to deal with them anymore. They're scum. You know what scum is? They're scum. They're sick people. They're led by sick people.
2: It's part of a pattern with the president, who often swings between praise and threats in an effort to almost will this war to an end. But you can also hear Trump struggling with that balance, insisting to reporters later that the war will not start again. Franco Ordonez, NPR News.
1: The state of Maine has become a flashpoint in the Democratic Party's complicated campaign to retake the U.S. Senate. Their hope for flipping a seat long held by Republican Senator Susan Collins was thrown into disarray after progressive nominee Graham Plattner, a military veteran and oysterman, was accused of raping a woman he used to date. Plattner denied the allegation, but he dropped out of the race after he lost the backing of major politicians. Maine Public's Kevin Miller has more on a campaign that was overshadowed by multiple controversies.
4: It wasn't even a trickle. There's a steady, flow of controversies that kept coming out over and over again. I should say that he was definitely not the party's nominee. This was not the state party that chose him. This was not the national party that chose him. This was kind of the grassroots, the populist Bernie Sanders style campaign. And those are the folks that put him forward. So there is some questions about why there wasn't more digging into his background.
1: Kevin Miller on NPR's Here and Now. The family of an 18-year-old found dead off the Mississippi coast after a 4th of July weekend trip with friends are demanding answers. Civil rights attorney Ben Crump is representing the family. Mississippi Broadcasting's Elise Gregg reports.
5: Jackson County Coroner Bruce Lynn Jr. says the investigation's ongoing, but the body of 18-year-old Nolan Wells has been positively identified.
6: We were able to confirm that with dental records yesterday that we were able to provide the state medical examiner's office.
5: Park rangers found Wells' body Monday morning on the northwest tip of Horn Island. His mother reported him missing on the night of July 4th after he'd traveled to the island with friends. Crump announced Tuesday that he's representing the family and will conduct an independent review of the circumstances. The Jackson County Sheriff's Office is asking for any photos or videos of Wells from July 4th. For NPR News, I'm Elise Gregg in Jackson, Mississippi.
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7: With Michigan Public News, I'm Mike Perini. The decade-long process of replacing lead pipes connecting Flint homes and businesses to city water mains has come to an end. Flint's service line replacement program has met all the obligations set forth by the court in a lawsuit filed in 2017. That's according to papers filed in federal court today. Reverend Alfred Harris was among a group of local pastors and local activists who sued the city to get the lead pipes replaced. He says now the city is on the right track.
8: There may be something unseen that we don't even know about today, but whatever that is, that issue that comes up, we will work together to rectify it.
7: For years since the water crisis, the city of Flint's tap water has tested within state and federal action levels for lead. But the city plans to continue offering Flint residents water filters and testing kits as it continues to try to restore trust in the safety of Flint's drinking water. A cash assistance program for new mothers says it will be able to access $20 million in the next state budget. But Republican leadership in the State House says that won't happen. The money would come from the same federal funding that pays for other programs like children's food assistance. State House Speaker Matt Hall says RX Kids doesn't need it as much as the others do, especially since the last state budget gave the program $250 million.
9: My hope is that they will spend the $250 million before they try to take money from the WIC program and Child Protective Services and the cash welfare programs, the financial assistance programs that actually go to needy families.
7: The criticism for RX Kids stems from the program covering every qualifying mother in the predominantly low-income areas it serves without income requirements. Legendary Detroit Tigers pitcher Justin Verlander says he will retire

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1: In the Michigan Public weather forecast, areas of rain and thunderstorms today, otherwise a mix of sun and clouds with highs from the low to mid 80s. Tonight, partly to mostly cloudy with rain and storms possible, more likely in the evening than overnight, lows in the mid to upper 60s. And tomorrow, a mix of sun and clouds again, scattered showers and thunderstorms, highs once again in the low to mid 80s. It's 2:46.

0: Good afternoon. This is Michigan Public. I'm Rebecca Hector. Stay tuned for Stateside. That's coming up next. Later today, this week, Microsoft announced they were laying off over 3,000 staff at Xbox. What will the impact be on the company? And what do these layoffs say about the gaming industry right now? We'll talk about it on All Things Considered coming up in an hour here on Michigan Public.
1: When wild horses are taken off public land, they are cared for in captivity to the tune of $4 a day per horse.
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1: I'm Kai Rizdahl. Wild, wild horses. They're part of the economy too, you know. That story, the rest of the day's business news, the numbers from Wall Street as well. Next time on Marketplace.
0: 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Get ready for Michigan's midterm primary with Issues in Ale and the It's Just Politics crew. Hosts Zoe Clark, Rick Pluta, and a panel of political experts will be at Bell's Eccentric Cafe in Kalamazoo to talk about the primary and answer your questions. 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In Michigan Public weather, this afternoon, a mix of sun and clouds with areas of showers and thunderstorms, highs today in the low to mid-80s. Michigan Public is WUOM 91.7 Ann Arbor, Detroit, WFUM 91.1 Flint, WRSX 91.3 Port Huron, WLNZ 89.7 Lansing, WVGR 104.1 Grand Rapids, MichiganPublic.org. 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
3: From Michigan Public, this is Stateside. I'm April Baer. Today, what's going on behind the scenes in some internal leadership disputes at the United Auto Workers?
4: There certainly has been expressions of disappointment and frustration by workers regarding findings from these reports that the monitor has reported.
3: Also, novelist and filmmaker John Sayles talks about writing Detroit history in his new book about the auto industry in the early 20th century.
5: So I'm always interested in people who are just caught up in the flood of these big forces coming together.
3: And we'll get a recap of last night's debate between leading Democrats running for U.S. Senate.
6: In the very first question, just about making life more affordable, Elsaya brought up AIPAC and corporate donations and corporate money. And so this was a fight that started very early on.
3: Those stories coming up today on Stateside.
7: Live from NPR News, I'm Lakshmi Singh. The U.S. and Iran traded strikes for a second day after President Trump said on the sidelines of the NATO summit in Turkey this week that the ceasefire was over. NPR's Emily Fang is in Tel Aviv monitoring the latest outbreak in hostilities.
8: Despite this trade-in fire and Trump's comments that the ceasefire is over in his eyes, Trump did not

0: Michigan Public has closed the books on our most recent budget, and it was a year of real transition for public media. But because listeners showed up with monthly commitments, one-time gifts, and unwavering support, we're not just surviving. We're building something lasting. Thank you for being part of what comes next.
1: And waved Iranian flags as they prepared to bury Iran's late Supreme Leader Ayatollah Ali Khamenei. He was killed on the first day of the U.S.-Israel war with Iran in late February. David Hearn has pleaded not guilty to a felony charge of damaging the Lincoln Memorial reflecting pool. The former U.S. Olympic canoeist made his appearance in court in Washington, D.C. Jacqueline Diaz reports.
2: In a crowded, stuffy courtroom today, Hearn's attorney entered his not guilty plea. Hearn sat between two defense attorneys and kept his comments to a minimum. But outside, a group of supporters chanted and held signs in support. Hearn and his attorneys claim this charge is trumped up and that he simply touched the pool. He did not damage it. The federal government says he purposely cut into the reflecting pool and caused serious damage. President Trump had the pool renovated for $14 million earlier this summer, but shortly after, paint was peeling and algae started growing. Hearn's next hearing is set for next month. Jacqueline Diaz, NPR News.
1: Prediction market Kalshi's launched a new program to fight political insider trading, but some bets are getting through. More from NPR's Luke Garrett.
3: Kalshi now uses Federal Election Commission data to actively track campaign staffer trades. Since launching the new program, Kalshi has blocked dozens of staffers from trading on their own races. Robert Denault is the company's head of enforcement and legal counsel.
4: We're looking at election markets with a very close eye. Here. They obviously bear really important integrity issues.
3: Kalshi's election tracking program launched just days after an NPR report on campaign insider trading. Former FEC Commissioner Lee Goodman called the program a good first step.
5: However, it's not a panacea, and it's, you know, because it leaves still many people who are involved in campaigns who will not show up on FEC reports.
3: At least one campaign staffer was able to trade on a race they were involved in on Kalshi, despite this new program. Luke Garrett, NPR News, Washington.
1: This is NPR.
6: With Michigan Public News, I'm Rebecca Hector. According to a federal court filing, the city of Flint has completed the process of replacing lead pipes connecting homes and businesses to city water mains. The service lines were the primary source of the lead that contaminated Flint's drinking water more than a decade ago. Despite completing the pipe replacement program, Flint Mayor Sheldon Neely says the work of restoring the trust of city residents continues.
7: And we definitely want clean and affordable water for our residents. And so we stand unified there, and we will continue to work toward that goal together.
6: The city will continue to provide filters and testing kits to city residents. A previous version of this story reported that the city of Flint filed its paperwork in court today. The city now says it plans to file those papers tomorrow. The three candidates seeking the Republican nomination for governor met last night for the first of two back-to-back television debates ahead of the August primary. We have more from Michigan Public's Rick Pluta.
8: Congressman John James, millionaire businessman Perry Johnson, and former Michigan Attorney General Mike Cox did not have big disagreements on issues like taxes and smaller government. The focus was largely about who is best positioned to win in November. Cox says he's won two statewide races and isn't concerned that President Donald Trump has endorsed James.
9: I don't need the president's endorsement to be a fighter and winner for the people of Michigan.
8: James says his relationship with the president has benefited Michigan. Johnson says the fact that he is self-funding his campaign inoculates him against improper influence. The candidates meet next for a debate in Grand Rapids. I'm Rick Pluta in Southfield.
6: Michigan's public universities are increasing tuition in response to rising costs and flat state allocations. That includes 3-4% hikes at the University of Michigan, Michigan State, Wayne State, and others. The state legislature provided a one-time funding increase this year, but university officials say it's been too long since their budgets reliably kept pace with inflation. A traffic note for drivers near Jackson. Westbound I-94 is closed at Race Road because of a crash. In Michigan public weather, this afternoon, a mix of sun and clouds, areas of showers and storms, highs in the low to mid 80s. 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
10: 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They now offer Duck.ai, where users can chat privately with AI. Duck.ai. 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

0: To everyone who gave to Michigan Public during the last year, thank you. This has been a transitional year for public media, and your support made all the difference. You didn't just help us close the budget last year. You helped us turn the page. We don't take that lightly. Thank you for being with us.
1: One type of visa that some Republicans want to expand. More from NPR's Jimena Bustillo.
2: House Agriculture Committee Chairman G.T. Thompson introduced a bill to increase access to the H-2A visa for seasonal agriculture labor. Over half of farm workers are without legal status. The H-2A program is a way for farmers to get legal workers. Since 2012, the use of these visas has increased by more than 500%. The measure received support from the farming industry, but expanding H-2A has been met with opposition from organized labor and groups further on the right. Labor groups want a more direct path to legal status. Conservatives don't want any path at all. Farmers say the program is here to stay, but if it's not changed, their own farms may not be here for long. Jimena Bustillo, NPR News, Washington.
1: We're counting down to the World Cup final in 10 days, and reporter Steve Futterman says the quarterfinals have just begun near Boston.
3: There are 8 teams left. By the end of Saturday, it will be down to 4. The first of the quarterfinals today, France, led by Kylian Mbappe, takes on Morocco. This is a rematch from 4 years ago in Qatar. The two faced off in a semifinal match. France was victorious 2-0. Tomorrow, the scene shifts here to Los Angeles. Spain will play Belgium. On Saturday will be the final 2 quarterfinals. Defending champion Argentina takes on Switzerland, while England plays Norway. Then it's on to the semifinals next Tuesday and Wednesday. The grand finale takes place a week from Sunday at the Meadowlands in New Jersey.
1: That's Steve Futterman. It's NPR News.
4: With Michigan Public News, I'm Rebecca Hector. The 3 candidates seeking the Republican nomination for governor met in an often contentious debate last night in Southfield. Millionaire businessman Perry Johnson, former Michigan Attorney General Mike Cox, and Congressman John James did not have big disagreements on issues like taxes and cutting government. They argued largely about who is best positioned to win the general election in November. James has been endorsed by President Donald Trump in this race and a previous U.S. Senate race.
5: And President Trump's endorsed me twice because he knows I'm a winner and because he knows that we're going to capitalize and win this time. I've worked with the president, and I've said many, many times, I can agree with the president without worshiping him. I can disagree without attacking him.
4: Johnson says the fact that he's self-funding his campaign makes him independent. Cox point out he is the only candidate who's won 2 statewide races. Bills to create a state tax credit to spur the development of more affordable housing in Michigan is on its way to Governor Gretchen Whitmer. The bipartisan bills were adopted last week before the legislature began its summer break. Democratic State Senator Jeff Irwin chairs the Senate Housing and Human Services Committee. He says the bills would work in tandem with a federal credit to spur construction of affordable housing.
6: And so we've had a federal low-income housing tax credit that has been building housing in Michigan for a number of years. Now we're adding a state tax credit that will fund the development of thousands of units of affordable housing over the coming years. And so that's one of the important things we could do, and I'm really glad we were able to come together and get that done.
4: The bills also include bonus incentives for using building materials that are made in Michigan. Whitmer has endorsed the concept of using tax credits for affordable housing. The city of Flint has passed another milestone in its progress from its lead-tainted drinking water crisis of more than a decade ago. A federal court filing says the city's lead service line replacement program has met all obligations set by the court. The service lines were the primary source of lead in Flint's tap water. Starting in 2014, improperly treated water damaged city pipes, releasing lead and other contaminants into Flint's tap water. This is Michigan Public News.
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8: This is All Things Considered from NPR News. I'm Mary Louise Kelly.
9: And I'm Scott Detrow. For a second consecutive day, the U.S. has launched new airstrikes against Iran. And in response, Iran fired missiles at U.S. allies in the Middle East. The strikes came hours after President Trump said the U.S.-Iran ceasefire deal was, quote, over at a NATO summit yesterday, and also insulted Iran's leaders.
10: I don't want to deal with them anymore. They're scum. You know what scum is? They're scum. They're sick people. They're led by sick people. And they're vicious, violent people.
9: Here to talk about all the latest is Ambassador Nicholas Burns. He was the U.S.

0: Michigan Public has closed the books on our most recent budget, and it was a year of real transition for public media. But because listeners showed up with monthly commitments, one-time gifts, and unwavering support, we're not just surviving. We're building something lasting. Thank you for being part of what comes next.
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2: In a few weeks, Britain gets its seventh prime minister in 10 years. NPR's Fatma Al-Kassab reports former Manchester Mayor Andy Burnham threw his hat in the ring to be the leader of the ruling Labour Party, and so far, he has no challengers.
3: The popular former mayor of Manchester, nicknamed the King of the North, confirmed he has submitted his nomination to lead the UK's governing Labour Party and become the next prime minister, writing on social media that it's all starting to feel very real. Burnham now looks all but set to reside in 10 Downing Street in less than 2 weeks, replacing Keir Starmer, who resigned last month amid historically low poll ratings. Fatima Al-Kassab, NPR News.
2: Wall Street higher by the closing bell, the Dow up 117 points. 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
1: And with Michigan Public News, I'm Rebecca Hector. The U.S. Department of Justice is threatening to prosecute top elections officials in Michigan and other states if ballots cast by non-citizens are counted. Agogo Edevie is Michigan's Deputy Secretary of State. He says Michigan already has systems in place to ensure only qualified citizens' votes are counted for in elections.
4: In Michigan, we have one of the most effective voter list maintenance processes in the nation, going far above and beyond the federal standards.
1: He says the warning doesn't change the way elections are counted in Michigan. Civil rights groups say the warnings are part of a pattern of Trump administration intimidation tactics that could depress voter turnout. The Justice Department says it's just trying to make sure elections officials follow the law. Bipartisan bills to create a Michigan affordable housing tax credit are waiting on Governor Gretchen Whitmer's signature. The bills are designed to work in sync with a federal housing tax credit to give builders incentives to build more homes. Democratic State Senator Jeff Irwin chairs the Senate Housing and Human Services Committee. He says this is one small part of addressing a problem that's been building for years.
5: This provides some new policy that'll create thousands of new units. That's great. But we also have to make sure that we're investing to help first-time homebuyers, to make sure that people who are experiencing homelessness get out of crisis and get on a path towards permanent housing.
1: The bills were adopted last week before the legislature began its summer break. Whitmer has called for an affordable housing tax credit in the past. Michigan Medicine nurses reached a tentative 3-year contract agreement with the hospital system today. It would cover more than 7,000 nurses and other specialized roles represented by the University of Michigan Professional Nurse Council. The deal includes wage increases and stronger workplace violence protections. In response, the union has canceled a strike authorization vote that was set to begin Monday. Union members will vote on ratification in the coming weeks. U of M holds Michigan Public's broadcast license. This is Michigan Public News, MichiganPublic.org.
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7: It's All Things Considered from NPR News. I'm Scott Detrow.
8: And I'm Mary Louise Kelly. Wars in Ukraine and Iran dominated the agenda as President Trump met with NATO allies this week in Turkey. And there were important developments on both fronts, even if there weren't any dramatic breakthroughs. So what did we learn this week about where either conflict is headed? I discussed that with NPR Pentagon correspondent Tom Bowman and our new Istanbul correspondent Hadil Alshalchi. We were speaking on NPR's National Security Podcast, Sources and Methods. Tom, let's go to Ukraine. There were some developments, including a big one, the U.S. saying Ukraine will be allowed to manufacture Patriot air defense systems. That's a big deal.
9: It's a huge deal. Ukraine's been pushing for this for quite some time. They want a license to build Patriot missiles, the air defense missiles, the best in the world, in their country. Right now, only Germany and Japan have those licenses to build.
8: Okay. And they want these so they can shoot down incoming Russian
9: absolutely,
8: missiles.
9: Absolutely, right. As we've known for the past several weeks, in particular, Russia has used ballistic missiles to really hammer Kyiv. It's been awful. So it is key that they get

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1: And this is Michigan Public. I'm Rebecca Hector. Advanced tools using artificial intelligence are changing the face of political satire. Michigan Public's Colin Jackson has this look at what the rise in AI-generated content could mean.
2: The Los Angeles mayoral race may have set the tone for AI content this year, with videos like a viral ad portraying candidate Spencer Pratt as Batman taking on California's political establishment.
3: You can do it, Spencer!
2: Pratt's not the only one portrayed by AI. Here's a fake video making fun of Democratic Michigan Governor Gretchen Whitmer and California Governor Gavin Newsom.
4: Can you believe it's been 8 years already?
5: I guess time flies when you're getting rich off the taxpayers.
2: Again, that's AI and not real. Michigan is one of 30 states that regulates the use of AI in election materials. Democratic State Representative Penelope Cernoglou co-sponsored that law.
6: We didn't exactly know how the technology would evolve or anticipate some of the, negative uses that people would come up with.
2: One of her concerns was fake content tricking voters into thinking a candidate said or did something they hadn't. Instead, Michigan's seeing more over-the-top satire. Think a Senate candidate made to look buff, or a Republican gubernatorial candidate chasing down Democrats with a tractor. Or a group of Republican candidates and insiders making puns about gubernatorial candidate Mike Cox's name. Again, not real.
7: Vote for Cox.
8: Vote for Cox.
9: Vote for Cox.
10: That could have easily been made to be a video where those same people look very real and say things that are serious but damning of their positions and their campaigns.
2: Republican State Representative Matthew Bierlein credits the AI law, which he also co-sponsored, for avoiding a worse outcome. That goal drove the policy group Public Citizen to help write Michigan and several other states' AI election content laws. Michigan's law generally requires disclaimers for AI-generated political content. It's only been used once when a state Senate candidate sued over being wrongly portrayed. Ilana Beller with Public Citizen worries about the normalization of AI material in our elections, especially when 20 states don't have laws to stop what she describes as a nightmare scenario of AI tricks swinging an election. Plus, AI can be a double-edged sword, she said, where it provides a scapegoat for real criticism.
11: It creates cover for actual bad actors who we do have actual proof of doing something wrong to say, oh no, that video is fake, that audio recording is fake, I didn't actually do that thing.
2: Scott Babois-Brennan directs the Center on Technology Policy at New York University. While not all AI-generated content in politics is parody, he sees those videos in particular as a continuation of a centuries-old tradition of political satire. He says it's important to name what makes this moment different.
12: It's the scope, the scale, maybe, like the speed at which these things can be done, maybe the realism, which is a weird sort of concept when you're talking about things that are obviously fake.
2: Brennan says political ads usually don't change voters' minds about candidates, and he's not so sure AI-specific laws are making all that much difference. For one, he says research has shown voters typically don't notice disclaimer labels in ads to begin with. Brennan recommends lawmakers look at policies from a technology-neutral perspective.
12: If we're concerned about, for example, fake deceptive content, then it shouldn't matter if it's AI generated or Photoshop generated or an actor. What matters is the deception that's happening.
2: So far, candidates embracing AI content have seen mixed results. There's still a lot more campaigning to go until the general election in November. So voters can probably expect more AI content, and with it, some answers and clues about what the future of AI in elections could bring. I'm Colin Jackson in Lansing, Michigan.
1: And this is Michigan Public. Coming up on All Things Considered, former U.S. Ambassador to NATO Nicholas Burns says Iran seems fine with the return to hostilities with the U.S., in part because the regime is divided.
13: There seems to be one faction that does want a ceasefire of the United States, but the stronger faction is defiant. They think they're stronger of will, and so they're testing.
1: We'll hear more insights from a longtime diplomat. That's coming up in a little over 15 minutes.
14: I'm Jeremy Hobson. You don't have to travel far in America to find homelessness. On any given day, roughly 750,000 people in the U.S. are experiencing it. The reasons are complex, from mental illness and substance use disorders to a shortage of affordable housing and the rising cost of living. So what can we do to better address homelessness? That's next time on The Middle.
1: And The Middle is tonight at 9. In today's headlines, 8 men have been indicted on murder and terrorism conspiracy charges for their alleged roles in a thwarted drone and sniper attack on the UFC cage fighting show staged at the White House in June. The indictment was returned in Ohio today. A former Olympic canoe racer has pleaded not guilty to deliberately damaging the Lincoln Memorial reflecting pool. David Hearn, who competed in 3 Summer Olympics, entered the plea today in D.C. Superior Court. And the 3 candidates seeking the Republican nomination for Michigan governor are set to debate again tonight. We'll have more on that in Michigan Public News coming up in 15 minutes. 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In Michigan Public weather for tonight, partly to mostly cloudy, showers and storms possible, lows from the mid to upper 60s. It's 5:50.
0: This is All Things Considered from NPR News. I'm Mary Louise Kelly.
3: And I'm Scott Detrow. It is time now for our science news roundup from Shortwave, NPR science podcast. I am joined by the show's host, Regina Barber, and Nate Rott. Hey to both of you.
7: Hey.
8: Hello.
3: Nate, this is the first time I've introduced you that way. That's exciting.
8: Yeah, man. It's going to be fun doing it till the end of October.
3: All right. So, as always, Regina, you know how it works.
7: I do.
3: You have brought us 3 science stories that caught your attention recently. I assume at least one is about space. Tell me what they are.
7: There is one about space. But the first story is about how many different types of insects there are on the planet. And spoiler alert, it may be way more than you thought.
3: Ooh, okay.
8: Our second story is about space, Scott, and it looks at quasars, which are these super bright lights from ancient galaxies that can tell us more about the formation of the universe. Mm.
7: And the final study looks at the unfortunate eating habits of California wolves.
3: Let's start with the insects, the many, many, many insects.
8: Yes, bugs. So this study starts in a protected area in Costa Rica, and it looks at a very specific subset of insects called parasitoid wasps.
15: And they're really diverse. There are these like tiny wasps, like really, really tiny.
7: Like millimeters tiny, says Melissa Guzman, an entomologist at Cornell University.
8: And these itty-bitty wasps are called parasitoids because they lay their eggs in or on other species, like caterpillars.
3: Can I say something? I saw a wasp do this to a cicada in my backyard, and it was horrifying.
8: What?
3: It was like alien in real life.
7: Oh,
3: it was,
7: my gosh.
3: It blew my mind.
8: Life finds a way.
7: But don't worry. These are not hatching out of human chests.
3: Good.
7: It's going to be okay.
3: Okay.
8: Yeah, for now. But because these wasps are so small, it's like really hard to tell one species from another. So the scientists looked at a specific sequence of DNA from these wasps, and using that and some fancy modeling, they estimated there are 3,400 different species of one subfamily of parasitoid wasps in this one nature reserve.
3: What?
8: A lot.
7: Yes, a lot. But scientists wanted to take it a step further to get a sense of how many types of all insects there were in the reserve in Costa Rica. So they used that modeling and a larger sample of insects to get a number.
8: And then they used that number to try to solve this big scientific mystery, Scott.
3: I love myself a good big scientific mystery. Which one was this?
7: So scientists wanted to know how many species of insects existed on the entire planet. And the best estimate to this point, based on studies of beetles, is that there are roughly 6 million.
8: And for perspective, Scott, even the most generous estimates of how many bird species there are on the planet suggest only about 20,000.
3: Okay, so it's more than 6 million, I'm assuming, is where this is heading.
8: Yes. So this new study published in the Proceedings of the National Academy of Sciences suggests that 6 million number, you are right, Scott, is a huge undercount.
3: How many insect species are there on Earth?
7: Yeah, between 14 and 20 million at minimum. So up to 3 times as many species as previously believed. Here's Melissa again.
15: There's so much that we don't know, right? And I think it's humbling just to get a sense of how much we have yet to discover.
3: That's wild. Like, but what do you do next? Do you have like an insect census? How do you try and verify this in any way?
8: I mean, yes, there's like a lot of uncertainty with this kind of modeling. And, you know, we've only taxonomically described about 1 million insects so far. So, you know, do the math. It would take a lot of work.
3: Okay. Next topic. Quasars. Fun word to say. Cool thing. Remind us what they are.
7: Yeah, so they are blazing bright centers of galaxies, and at the center of that is a supermassive black hole, millions of billions of times the mass of our sun, and dust and gas is spiraling into that black hole. It heats up and it starts to glow, so when astronomers see these quasars, the light that they see is
16: a supermassive black hole caught in the act of feeding.
3: What an amazing thing to think about.
7: Yeah, so that's Daming Yang. He's the first author of the study out this week in the journal Astronomy and Astrophysics, which reports the discovery of 31 quasars. And these are among the oldest quasars ever found. And before this study, astronomers only knew a handful of quasars this old.
8: Yeah, and Scott, something that's kind of cool about this is that these were all found with a space telescope that not a lot of people know exist. It's called Euclid. The European Space Agency launched it in 2023. And although it isn't as powerful as the Hubble Space Telescope or James Webb, it was designed to scan large swaths of the sky, which makes it really awesome at finding rare objects.
3: I mean, this is a cool thing to think about and envision, but I assume astronomers need a little more than this is cool for doing this work. Like, what is the practical value of spending time trying to ID these?
7: Yeah, so these quasars are from, like, soon after the Big Bang. They're much bigger and brighter than astronomers would expect them to be that early in the universe. So Daming says there's a lot of questions about how they got so big so fast.
16: Like, what are they grown from? How did they grow? Like, these questions, by only collecting more of these quasars, we can answer this.
8: And these ancient quasars might tell scientists more of the era when stars were born from the primordial hot goo that occurred after the Big Bang.
3: We will save the primordial hot goo for another day.
7: Yes.
3: And let's move on to topic three, wolves.
8: Yes, an animal that is often controversial wherever it is cohabitating with people. You know, whether that's in the Western U.S. where I am, the Midwest or Europe, you name it.
7: Yeah, and a new study out this week in the journal PLOS ONE is not going to soothe any of that hate some people feel about this predator.
3: Why is that?
8: So this study focuses specifically on wolves in California, which have migrated here from Oregon. And it looks at the impact they're having on cattle and, consequentially, people, ranchers.
7: Yeah, and researchers at UC Davis did a DNA analysis of the scat, you know, their poop, from two wolf packs in 2022 and 2023 to see what they were eating.
8: In both years, Scott, they found that the primary food source for these packs was cattle.
3: I mean, I guess my reaction, I'm not super surprised by that, right? Because that's the particular reason that ranchers have such stark feelings about wolves. Like, what am I missing?
7: That's reasonable to think, but it's uncommon for livestock to be the primary food for these wolves. So Tina Saitone, the study's lead author, says in most states, wolves predominantly eat wild game.
17: But when wolves come to a human-dominated landscape like California with very little prey, you're going to see a very different composition of prey.
8: So in other words, you know, California doesn't have big populations of elk like Montana or Wyoming. We don't have as many deer as there are in the Midwest or the Northwest.
3: So the wolves just don't have a choice then. Is that it?
7: Yeah, that's right. So Neil Carter, who studies wolves at the University of Michigan, says this study, which he wasn't involved with, underscores how complicated it is for carnivores to come back to places that have fundamentally changed.
18: If you want to have these animals on the landscape, you know, you have to start kind of building back the full ecosystem.
8: Which in California would mean boosting mule deer populations, which are currently declining because of habitat loss, boosting other game species like elk that the wolves can eat. And look, that's not something that could happen overnight, but I think this study does give the people that manage wildlife and want to see fewer conflicts between wolves and humans something to think about and to aim for.
3: Nate Rott and Regina Barber from NPR's science podcast, Shortwave. Thanks as always.
7: Thank you.
8: Yeah, thank you.

0: Michigan Public has closed the books on our most recent budget, and it was a year of real transition for public media. 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We're building something lasting. Thank you for being part of what comes next.
1: To stay ahead of price swings, experts say consumers can bank on higher costs and use apps to shop around for the best deal. 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
3: With Michigan Public News, I'm Rebecca Hector. Republicans running for Michigan governor are set to debate on TV again tonight for their second straight day. This one will be hosted by Grand Rapids station Wood TV and aired statewide starting at 7. During last night's debate in Metro Detroit, candidates focused more on attacking one another's record than substantial policy disagreements. That's in part because it was the first time frontrunner Congressman John James participated in a forum like that with his opponents, businessman Perry Johnson and former Attorney General Mike Cox. Viewers can likely expect to see Johnson and Cox take more shots at James again tonight. The U.S. Department of Justice is warning of a criminal investigation into top elections officials in Michigan and other states if non-citizens vote and their ballots are counted. The DOJ sent Michigan Secretary of State Jocelyn Benson a letter this week. It says if non-citizens aren't removed from the state's voter rolls, Michigan could be in violation of federal law. Michigan's Department of State says there are already rules and laws in place to ensure non-citizens are not on the voter rolls. Michigan Medicine nurses reached a tentative contract agreement with the hospital system this morning. The University of Michigan Professional Nurse Council covers more than 7,000 nurses and other specialized roles at the hospital system. The deal comes after months of stalled talks over issues like pay raises and staffing ratios. Kara Ayotte is the union's president. She says the nurses' public engagement in recent weeks pushed talks forward.
4: The employer kind of came back to the table and said, enough is enough. We want to bargain in good faith and get this done. And so I would say a really, really long journey to get to what I feel is a really, really great end.
3: A Michigan Medicine spokesperson said the agreement prioritizes high quality care. Union members will vote to ratify the contract in the coming weeks. U of M holds Michigan Public's broadcast license. In Michigan public weather tonight, partly to mostly cloudy, showers and storms are possible. Overnight lows in the mid to upper 60s. This is Michigan Public News, MichiganPublic.org.
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6: This is All Things Considered from NPR News. I'm Mary Louise Kelly.
7: And I'm Scott Detrow. For a second consecutive day, the U.S. has launched new airstrikes against Iran. And in response, Iran fired missiles at U.S. allies in the Middle East. The strikes came hours after President Trump said the U.S.-Iran ceasefire deal was, quote, over at a NATO summit yesterday, and also insulted Iran's leaders.
8: I don't want to deal with them anymore. They're scum. You know what scum is? They're scum. They're sick people. They're led by sick people. And they're vicious, violent people.
7: Here to talk about all the latest is Ambassador Nicholas Burns. He was the U.S. ambassador to NATO under President George W. Bush and led negotiations on Iran's nuclear program. Ambassador Burns, welcome.
9: Thanks so much, Scott.
7: Let's just start with this. What has your reaction been to the last 2 days of events?
9: I think it's clear that Iran does not want to honor the ceasefire. The rulers in Tehran clearly believe they have a stronger will than the United States, that they can outlast us, that can actually get a better deal in the Strait of Hormuz where they're the toll keeper, where they can exact tolls of all commercial shipping. Imagine what kind of power that would give them. I think that's where they're heading, and that's why you've seen the administration push back with these airstrikes over the last couple of days, because our American objective has to be, and the Trump administration has been clear about this, the strait has to be open to commercial shipping. It's a vital international waterway, and we can't abide Iran becoming a toll keeper, having this coercive impact over commercial shipping.
7: Do you think that's true? Do you think that despite the fact it's Iran being bombed, it's Iranians being killed, that Iran has more tolerance to wait this out and let this keep going?
9: On

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0: Michigan Public has closed the books on our most recent budget, and it was a year of real transition for public media. But because listeners showed up with monthly commitments, one-time gifts, and unwavering support, we're not just surviving. We're building something lasting. Thank you for being part of what comes next.
1: Can, but they don't have the resources to recover without help from the state. The governor's office says it will work with local agencies to repair and reopen important roads that were damaged by the storms. Bills to create a state tax credit to spur the development of more affordable housing in Michigan is on its way to Governor Gretchen Whitmer. The bipartisan bills were adopted last week before the legislature began its summer break. Democratic State Senator Jeff Irwin chairs the Senate Housing and Human Services Committee. He says the bills would work in tandem with a federal credit to spur construction of affordable housing.
2: And so we've had a federal low-income housing tax credit that has been building housing in Michigan for a number of years. Now we're adding a state tax credit that will fund the development of thousands of units of affordable housing over the coming years. And so that's one of the important things we could do, and I'm really glad we were able to come together and get that done.
1: The bills also include bonus incentives for using building materials that are made in Michigan. Whitmer has endorsed the concept of using tax credits for affordable housing. The city of Flint has passed another milestone in its progress from its lead-tainted drinking water crisis of more than a decade ago. A federal court filing says the city's lead service line replacement program has met all obligations set by the court. The service lines were the primary source of lead in Flint's tap water. Starting in 2014, improperly treated water damaged city pipes, releasing lead and other contaminants into Flint's tap water. 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
3: This is The World. I'm Marco Werman.
4: And I'm Carolyn Beeler. Thank you for being with us.
3: We begin today in Venezuela, where people in the devastated state of La Guaira are still sleeping outside with limited access to water and sanitation. That's more than 2 weeks after massive twin earthquakes hit the country.
4: 3,800 people have been declared dead, and while many more are still missing, the window for finding survivors has largely closed. Many international rescue teams have already left, but one legendary Mexican brigade says they're staying until no longer needed.
3: They're known as Los Topos, the Moles. The world's Tibisay Zeya met their 80-year-old leader in La Guaira.
5: Hector Mendez is the man of the moment. He's wearing orange overalls covered in patches representing the many countries where he's done rescue work. Now he's standing on the side of a road in La Guaira, directing a search operation. His phone keeps ringing. Other searchers come up with questions. He seems to know where everyone is and what needs to happen next.
6: Estamos trabajando en la búsqueda de dos niños, un jovencito de 17 años y otro pequeño de 10.
5: Mendez says his team is looking for two kids, 17 and 10, who have shown signs of life by knocking through the rubble.
6: Yo soy el líder, pero no soy capataz porque esto no es una fábrica de producción, esto es trabajo humanitario altruista.
5: He says he's the leader, but not the boss, because this is not a factory, it's humanitarian work, he says. Mendez is 80 years old. He's known as El Topo Mayor, and he became a rescuer almost by accident.
6: En el año de 1985, el 19 de septiembre, empieza el terremoto. Veo en la televisión las escenas. Estaba viendo el noticiero.
5: After a devastating earthquake in Mexico City back in 1985, he rushed to find his brother. The brother was alive, but as Mendez was leaving, he heard voices under the rubble, so he stayed. He started carving tunnels so narrow they looked like they were built by burrowing animals. That's how they got their name, Los Topos, the Moles. For 40 years, Mendez and his team have responded to disasters around the world. In all of the continents, he says. And this is his third time in Venezuela.
6: Cada país y cada desastre tiene su característica propia. Este es de los grandes.

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1: 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I'm Marco Werman.
0: And I'm Carolyn Beeler. Have a great evening, and we will see you back here again tomorrow.
2: 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By the PRX Ambassador Council, whose members include Serena Altschul, John and Kimberly Morch, Christopher Sakara, Jennifer Carroll, Belinda Kiley, Lawrence Hall, and Dan Tauber. 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
6: From Michigan Public, this is Stateside. I'm April Baer. Today, how the candidates talked up their credentials at last night's Republican debate for governor.
7: The two tracks were who was the biggest supporter of Donald Trump and who would be the best candidate to win in November.
6: Also, a study investigates what happens when you're constantly looking at media about mass violence.
8: I think people don't trust each other. They immediately have skepticism about someone's motivations. I don't know quite how you get that back, but I think we have to start moving in that direction.
6: And why in Detroit, every day is an awesome day for a run.
9: Running allowed me to lighten my load with mental stress, and that just felt too good.
6: The co-founder of a very popular running club checks in. Those stories coming up today on Stateside.
10: Live from NPR News in Washington, I'm Janine Herbst. In another dramatic shift in tone, President Trump is calling Iranian leaders scum, just weeks after praising them as smart and rational people. NPR's Franco Ordonez reports on the diplomatic whiplash that's come to define Trump's approach to global affairs.
11: 3 weeks ago, President Trump described the Iranians as brave people who wanted to change the direction of their country for the better.
12: We're dealing with people that I think are very rational people, and they were nice to deal with. They were strong people, smart people.
11: But he delivered a much different characterization yesterday at the NATO summit in Turkey.
12: I don't want to deal with them anymore. They're scum. You know what scum is? They're scum. They're sick people. They're led by sick people.
11: It's part of a pattern with the president, who often swings between praise and threats in an effort to almost will this war to an end. But you can also hear Trump struggling with that balance, insisting to reporters later that the war will not start again. Franco Ordonez, NPR News.
10: An airport in South Florida has been renamed for President Trump, and as NPR's Rachel Treisman reports, travelers will see the changes in the coming months.
13: The airport closest to Trump's Mar-a-Lago home used to be called Palm Beach International Airport. But as of Thursday, a state law passed months ago along party lines changed it to Donald J. Trump International Airport. The Federal Aviation Administration now recognizes the airport as DJT instead of PBI. But the new initials won't be used for booking flights and checking bags until that code changes in mid-August. Airport officials say the renaming is a branding change only. They estimate it will cost about $5.5 million, half of which is covered in next year's state budget. Rachel Treisman, NPR News.
14: The EPA is proposing changes to pollution rules for heavy-duty vehicles that would make them easier to comply with. That could save thousands of dollars per vehicle for companies buying semis and buses, according to EPA estimates, while increasing the smog-creating pollution from those vehicles by 11% by mid-century. NPR's Camila Domonoski has more.
15: The EPA wants to delay some rules designed to make sure that emissions-fighting technology works across the life of a vehicle, not just when it's new. It would also allow manufacturers to postpone compliance if they pay a fine and eliminate a requirement that engines reduce power if their emissions systems aren't working, which vehicle operators have called disruptive. The proposed changes are now open for public comment. The trucking industry had asked for the rules to be changed, saying they imposed significant burdens. Environmental groups have denounced the changes as damaging to human health. Camila Domonoski, NPR News.
14: Wall Street higher by the closing bell. The Dow up 139 points. The Nasdaq up 336. That's up 1.3%. This is